As we close out the first hour of Le Mans Jazz Break at 8, we're going to go to a very hip sister, Latina, or Latinx as they say these days, Michelle Rosewoman's, her CD, New Yoruba, New Yoruba, which is a musical celebration of Cuba in America. And we're about to hear Divine Passage and Dance with Ayayu right here at Le Mans Jazz Break at 8.

Welcome back to the second hour of Le Mans Jazz Break at 8, right here at WHCR.org, on the internet, and you can also Google Le Mans Jazz Break at 8, WHCR.org, on your cell phone. On my way out today, early this afternoon, I was walking, I went someplace, I had to take a subway ride, and it's unbelievable, the people that I ran into on the subway. And the latest events, just the other day, some woman was pushed another woman onto the track, and this has been going on pretty regularly in New York as of late, and I'm pretty sure in other cities. I want to play something by Jazzmatazz. They can explain a transit ride better than I can. Again, right here at Le Mans, Jazz Break at 8.

a very nice example of fusion of hip-hop and jazz. And we did hear Transit Ride. By the way, in the background, jazz musician Branford Marcellus on alto and soprano saxophones and Zachary Breaux on guitar. Beautiful. Again, right here at Le Mans Jazz Break at 8. We have so many beautiful, innovative song stylists, musicians, and everything. We are truly a beautiful people, those of us who follow the Most High, whatever race you are, if you can dig it. But there's only one race. It's called the human race. I want to make that perfectly clear. Now, before I start preaching on this Sunday evening, I'd like to say I wanted to be a preacher, but I couldn't wait 6 days to get me no fresh money. Speaking of gospel, anyway, let me get serious. We're about to hear a very fine song stylist. His name is Aubrey Barnes. And his song is Sometimes I Feel Like a Motherless Child. And I know many times we feel that way when you realize the circumstances that we're living in these last days here on this planet. Again, I'm Lamont, and this is Lamont's Jazz Break at 8. Here's Aubrey Barnes.

classic stuff there by the master pianist, John Coltrane's pianist, if you will, from his original group, McCoy Tyner. We heard Contemplation, beautiful cut. Preceding that, Passion Dance right here at Le Mans Jazz Break at 8. And coming up next, a very fine Japanese song stylist, good friend of mine. She actually came out and her latest album was titled Contemplation, based on McCoy's Tyner tune that you just heard. Taiko, spelled T-A-E-K-O. Right now, right here at Le Mans Jazz Break at 8.

And I think you would agree that that was a very fine rendition of McCoy Tyner's tune, Contemplation, by Thycho, right here at Lamond's Jazz Break at 8. And I'm in the mood to hear the fantabulous song stylist of color, if you will, Amy Allen. Every time I hear this song, I feel sentimental, probably about a love that I lost or gained and lost in the past. The title of this cut is We Are in Love Again. Again, right here at Lamond's Jazz Break at 8.

Song stylist extraordinaire, Gregory Porter, beautiful cuts. Two cuts by him. We just heard Water. Preceding that was Lonely One, right here at Le Mans Jazz Break at 8. As I close out this evening with Le Mans Jazz Break at 8, I'm going to play a cut by, well, this is from some work that John Coltrane did that was just recently discovered. It's titled The Lost Album. John Coltrane, Both Directions at Once, and we're about to hear Slow Blues, and I pray that you don't have the blues or the blacks. Keep it real, keep the faith, baby. It's gonna be all right. See you next week. Peace.

Good evening, good evening, good evening, WACR family. 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

Yes, you're listening to Melvin Crispell III. Wonderful is your name. And we're going to go straight into a little conversation. I got something to say tonight.

October is the season of renewal, autumn, fall, and also the season of Libra. So we got a few birthdays that we celebrated last week and we will celebrate this week. Smurf, Harvey Gordine on the 4th, Lauren Peterson on the 3rd. We're going to celebrate, we celebrated Reverend Al Sharpton, yes. Dara Simon, her birthday was last week as well. We're going to continue to celebrate Andrea Young, that's my cousin down in North Carolina. Kelly Jones celebrated her birthday last week. Fern Davis celebrated her birthday this weekend. Sheila Collins' birthday is tomorrow. And we're going to continue to celebrate Vincent Williams, Georgette Pasquale. Their birthdays are today. And of course, we celebrated the 100th birthday of Jimmy Carter. The 89th birthday of Johnny Mathis. Michael J. Fox celebrated his birthday. And yes, let's not forget Charles Thomas celebrated his birthday last week. And of course, Patricia Pauls. And we're going to end this week with our mama, Rose Marshall, Mama Absolute, celebrates her birthday on October the 12th. Now guys, without further ado, we're going to continue this season of giving thanks. Last month, The song of the month was Thank You of the James Greer and Company featuring Moret Brown Clark. So that's the song that's going to begin our 10 o'clock hour, actually, as you're listening now to The Old Rugged Cross featuring Joel P. West in the background. And of course, after we listen and hear from Thank You featuring Moret Brown Clark, we're going to go straight into Thank You, Lord, with the Cross family. So guys, continue to pray for our politicians here in New York City. I'm saying this because the late David Dinkins, the late Thurgood Marshall, the late Shirley Chisholm, they didn't intend for our black leaders or our leaders of color to have to deal with what we're dealing with today. I'm not saying anything disparaging. The thoughts and ideas and comments are only from me, Deacon Michael Russell, not of WACR and not of the City College. So guys, continue to keep them in your meditation, keep these leaders in your prayers and in your thoughts. And most importantly, let us continue to pray for the bereaved family. Even Reverend Al Sharpton buried his father last week. And Anna Brown Turner celebrated the life of her brother. Continue to lift the bereaved family in your prayers, thoughts, and your meditations. And remember, when you elevate, we all elevate with you. The community rises. When you fall, we fall with you. When you mourn, we share the burden. Now, guys, I'm mourning because I think Alabama celebrated too much last week when they beat Georgia. And Vanderbilt came out like Buster Douglas beat Mike Tyson. And they really handed them, I mean, I seen the power eye and the wishbone. These are offensive schemes that you haven't seen since the 70s and the 80s. So, guys, the Mets and the Yankees won at the same day, the first time in years that they both won a playoff game on the same day. All right, more music. Let's talk. Let us get into the Sunday night inspirations here. Let us uplift you with spirit inspirations. And remember, you're here on WHCR 90.3 FM, The Voice of Harlem, with Deacon Michael Russell here on Sunday Night Inspirations. 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

0: we took the beat up just a bit with Jason Singleton and the Sound of Destiny, I Feel the Spirit, followed by Apostle James Pinckney and Voices of Faith, Leave It Alone, Leave It Alone, A.J. Collier and the Band of Believers, Lift the Savior. And you're listening to the Canton Spirituals as they bring to us Hallelujah Anyhow Instrumental. We're going to, let me say this. 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You can do that that way as well. Guys, I just need you to be alert, be aware, and be very alert of your surroundings, especially with the uptick in violence in our neighborhoods. I want you guys to also know that at my church, Canaan Baptist Church, we're going to be celebrating the woman on October 19th at 9 a.m. at Founders Hall. I can't give the price over the air, but it's a prayer breakfast. And the keynote speaker is Pastor Tatiana Davis. And guys, she's the co-pastor at the Kingdom Builders Church over in Brooklyn, New York. And listen, this is over. It's going to be 9 o'clock a.m., Canaan Baptist Church of Christ, 132 West 116th Street, New York City, New York. That's between 7th Adam Clayton Powell, 7th Avenue, and Lenox Avenue, Malcolm X. So guys, you can take the 2 train to 116th Street, the 203. You can take the A train, nope, you can take the C or the B train to 116th Street and walk down from 8th Avenue. So guys, that's 9 o'clock, October 19th, Saturday morning. So you can call 212-866-0301 for more information on how you can ascertain your tickets. All right? So guys, without further ado, I wanted to get that out the way, but I want to also say continue to celebrate all those birthdays we announced in the first few minutes of this hour. And listen, guys, we're going to go right back into our peace segment at the 11 o'clock hour, and me and Michelle is going to bring to us a peace segment for 11 o'clock hour power. But right now, the Mississippi Mass Choir is going to bring to us They Got the Word, mixed in with Pastor Darrell Bass, God Will Take Care of You. And I want to take it down a notch after David Harrison and the Bells of Joy bring to us I Got a New Name, Over in Zion. We're going to go to the classics now, guys, before we start the 11 o'clock hour power concert, which features our quartets. And Rich Man and Poor Man, so Javon Johnson, tune in. Get, you know, you can pat your feet now, man. You all right? John, I know you got to get to bed, get ready for work. And for all those driving cabs, driving buses, driving the ambulances this time of night, this is for you. Yes. Mississippi Mass Choir, They Got the Word. More music. Let's talk. Here on Sunday Night Inspiration with your host, Deacon Michael Russell.
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hanging and eating out of a garbage can. And as he looked at him, he said, well, said, I believe I'll go down here and just talk to him. 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

0: Sunday Night Inspiration family, this is Mariah Bustle listening from the ATL. 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
2: Good evening, family. Welcome to our P segment presentation, where we take just a few moments to explore a brief history summary of someone, something, or somewhere that simply begins with the letter P. For this week's P, we will focus on the subject of political principle. Let's find out more. The National Home or the Freedmen's Bureau, which was formerly referred to as the Bureau of Refugees, Freedmen, and Abandoned Lands. The Bureau was created by Congress in 1865, and its main purpose was to help millions of former enslaved persons and poor whites of the South. This was in response to the outcomes of the Civil War. The Freedmen's Bureau would mainly provide food, housing, medical aid, create schools, and offered legal assistance. The Bureau also attempted to settle former enslaved persons on land that was confiscated or abandoned during the war. Unfortunately, despite these very important initiatives, the Bureau was prevented from fully carrying out these programs due to low funding and personnel, and because of racial politics and eventually Reconstruction. Congress created the Freedmen's Bureau on March 3, 1865, just 2 months before the Confederate General Robert E. Lee surrendered to the Union's Ulysses S. Grant. This surrender officially ended the Civil War. This agency was only intended to exist temporarily for the duration of the war, with the possibility to last just 1 year after. The Bureau was under the War Department's authority, and the original employees were Civil War soldiers. In fact, Howard University, which was founded in 1867, was named in honor of Oliver Howard, who was one of the founders and the head of the Freedmen's Bureau. He actually served as the university's president from 1869 until 1874. Oliver Howard was commissioner of the Bureau beginning in May 1865. With more than 4 million newly freed people, America had to figure out how to rebuild the South and transition African Americans into American citizenship. This was a first for America. Many white Southerners disagreed with the goals of the Bureau, including President Andrew Johnson. Johnson would go on to veto many bills in relation to the Freedmen's Bureau on the basis of its responsibilities being too

0: As a federal agency, the Freedmen's Bureau fed millions of people, built hospitals, provided medical aid, settled labor disputes, and even helped former slaves legalize their marriages. It was also instrumental in building thousands of schools for African Americans, including Howard University in D.C., Fisk University in Nashville, Tennessee, and Hampton University in Hampton, Virginia. What's really important is the Bureau's attempt to redistribute land that was confiscated or abandoned by the Confederacy. It was unfortunately returned to its original owners. Mm. The Freedmen's Bureau existence was this nation's first attempt to solve social welfare and labor relation issues. And in the summer of 1872, Congress fell to the pressures of white Southerners and dismantled the Bureau. In 1903, the Freedmen's Bureau, or the National Home, as it was affectionately referred to, welcomed a new resident. Mrs. Lincoln's confidant and Modise, who had originally helped raise funds to help found the agency, Miss Elizabeth Keckley, had fallen on hard times and moved into the institution she helped found. Thank you, Amanda Onion, Missy Sullivan, and Matt Mullen of History.com for this knowledgeable overview of the political principle, the Freedmen's Bureau. I would also like to thank Jean Fagan Yellen, author of Harriet Jacobs, A Life, that encouraged this topic. I will leave you with this thought. Is it the government's responsibility to take care of for those whom they enslaved? That's our P tonight. A political principle. Thank you.
1: It's amazing. Hey guys, it's amazing that we brought this up, especially during this time when we're dealing with a migrant influx of folks, you know, coming into the country. Is it the government's responsibility to take care of those migrants? But the difference is, to be enslaved by the government, is it the government's responsibility to take care of their former slaves? That's a question you should have at the dinner table. That's a question you should have at your church. Most importantly, that's a question that we all need to have answered and have a discussion about. Mia, any final words?
0: Yes, I just think it's just interesting, right? Lincoln signed the Emancipation Proclamation, and then his wife's confidant helped found and fund this bureau, this Freedmen's Bureau, this national home. And then she fallen on hard times and ended up needing to reside there. I just think that's a very interesting connection.
1: Beyond interesting, I think is my take on that is, whatever you do to pave the way will come back to either help you or destroy you. And I mean, the fact that this person helped, you know, a group of people who needed help, and, you know, you can't predict the future. You couldn't predict, you know, the depression or whatever we have in front of us, bricks, whatever the situation is here America is facing now. What you do now for the least of these will be that is going to help you when you become the least of these.
0: And if we're talking in the 1860s, this was white persons who sought out to help bring up a civilization that was enslaved, right? That our country enslaved, and they knew what was needed. So the fact that Howard University was named after someone who saw this, not robbery, to give service, to give and make sure that there was actual funding and monies put into our communities. That is the point of this political principle. What is our role as leaders?
1: Guys, take notes. Mia's coming. She's coming hard. She's been coming back with some serious issues that we need to address. As you're listening to Montel Jordan in the background with Falling, we're going to continue the 11 o'clock hour power concert. We're going to continue celebrating those who have birthdays this month, and we're going to continue to celebrate the loss, the bereaved of our families. We have quite a few names, like I said in the first hour. So guys, we're going to go straight into our 11 o'clock hour power concert featuring our quartets, the Sensational Nightingales featuring Charles Johnson, You Know Not the Hour. Also, Darrell Bass, Pastor Darrell Bass is going to bring to us God Will Take Care of You, and the Cross Family, Thank You, Lord. Thank You, Lord. And of course, you hear some of the Canton Spirituals. More music, guys. Let's talk here on Sunday Night Inspirations with your host, Deacon Michael Russell, here on WHCR 90.3 FM.

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0: Sunday Night Inspirations family. This is Mariah Russell, listening from the ACL. Prepare yourselves for tonight's P segment with my lovely cousin, Leah Michelle Russell, taking over my favorite uncle show here on WHCR 90.3 FM, The Voice of Harlem. Make your dad proud, Mia.
1: I want to thank you, Mariah. It's very honorable and it's a pleasure to reintroduce and return to this desk where we can have our P segment this week with our very own Mia Michelle Russell. Let's greet her with a great, great, great amen.
2: Good evening, Sunday Night Inspirations family. Welcome to yet another segment of our P presentation, where we take just a few moments to explore a brief history summary of someone, something, or somewhere that simply begins with the letter P. For this week's P segment, we'll learn more about one man who was a pilot, a proprietor, and a politician. His name was Mr. Robert Smalls. So let's go ahead and get started. Mr. Robert Smalls was born to Lydia Polite in Beaufort, South Carolina, on April 5, 1839. They lived in a small cabin behind the home of Henry McKee, who enslaved and owned Robert Smalls and his mother. She worked in McKee's home. At the young age of 12, McKee would hire out young Robert to serve as a waiter in a hotel before he would get hired out to work in the city's docks. At the docks, he met enslaved Hannah Jones, and they would eventually marry in 1856. There is no state records of this marriage as they were enslaved. Robert Smalls was an enslaved crew member on a ship called the Planter that operated out of the Charleston Harbor by the start of the Civil War in 1861. The owner of this ship contracted the vessel out to the Confederate Army as a transport ship. Robert Smalls worked his way up to be a pilot on board of the ship. By early 1862, the Confederacy had won many battle victories, and it looked like an independent slaveholder state could be possible. Because of this, Robert Smalls decided to make a plan to escape, and yes, for himself and his family. And on May 12, 1862, the white crew members went ashore in Charleston, leaving Robert Smalls and other enslaved crew members alone. Around 3 a.m., Robert Smalls fired up the ship's boiler and sailed to pick up their waiting family members. 16 enslaved persons passed the Confederate forces at Fort Sumter and Fort Moultrie. From his experience of being a pilot, Robert Smalls knew all of the right signals to give and even wore a captain's hat to disguise his identity. Robert Smalls successfully sailed the group out of naval blockade and turned the Planter over to the United States Navy. From that point, Robert Smalls and his family were free. Not only did Robert Smalls turn the Planter over to the Navy, he also provided valuable intelligence on Confederate operations around Charleston Harbor. Robert Smalls used his knowledge of the waters there and served as a pilot on a number of naval vessels that fought against the Confederate forces. He was eventually promoted to captain and was granted command of the Planter. He would then take the Planter to get serviced up in Philadelphia in 1864 after surviving many battles. In January of 1864, Robert Smalls used his prize money that he earned from the capture of the Planter to purchase the mansion of Henry McKee, who once owned and enslaved him. He was able to do this through a tax auction of properties that belonged to the white residents who fled the city when it fell in United States hands in 1861. Everyone viewed Robert Smalls as a leader. He had the status of a war hero and had connections to military authorities, enslaved people, and even the Gullah Islands. And by the ending of 1864, Robert Smalls began his political career. While in Philadelphia, he was arrested for riding in a segregated streetcar. So, he then organized a boycott that ultimately led the desegregation of Philadelphia's transit system in 1867. Once the Civil War ended, Robert Smalls went into business with Richard Cleves and opened a store for freedmen. In 1868, he served as a delegate for the South Carolina State Convention that wrote a new state constitution. Robert Smalls assured public education would be included in the new document. In that same year, he was elected to the State House of Representatives and was elected to the State Senate in 1872. And in 1874, the citizens of Beaufort elected Robert Smalls to serve in the United States Congress. He served five terms from 1875 to 1887. Robert Smalls also obtained plenty of money. According to the 1870 census, by the time he was 31, the Smalls family had $65,000 worth of personal property and $1,000 worth of real estate, which we now know was his former enslaver's mansion that he now owned. Robert Smalls would pass on February 23, 1915, and by this time, the Southern Democrats have completely retaken the political arena of the South. They essentially rewrote history, almost erasing the successes of people like Robert Smalls. And in 2017, former President Barack Obama issued an executive order creating a Reconstruction-era national monument in Beaufort County. There's now a visitor center just a few blocks away from Robert Smalls' home where he was laid to rest at Tabernacle Baptist Church in Beaufort. I would like to thank the National Park Service for this background on Robert Smalls' life. That's all I have for you all. That's our P. Robert Smalls, a pilot, proprietor, and politician.
1: I'd like to thank me and Michelle for bringing us this insightful information. 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But thank God for the P segment, and thank God for me and Michelle and her commitment to our heritage. 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

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I am Deacon Carl Jaeger from St. Stephen, South Carolina, and listening to my brother, Deacon Michael Russell, here on WHCR 90.3 FM. 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

What a night, what a night. The 11 o'clock hour power concert. I just want to thank you all for tuning in. We heard our peace segment this evening from me and Michelle. I'm delighted to have her back. Guys, listen, we had our 11 o'clock hour power concert. We start with Stewart's Everything I Need, followed by Mitch and the Sensationals, Jesus Loves Me, This I Know, For the Bible Tells Me So. They coming out of South Carolina, and I just want to stay on that theme of South Carolina since me and Michelle brought us so much powerful information about the Confederacy in South Carolina. Lisa Noel Smith brought to us, If You Can't Help Me, You Can't Stop Me. The exciting spiritual wings of St. Stephen, South Carolina, Fill Me, Lord, Fill Me, Lord. Tim Woodson, The Heirs of Harmony, brought to us Who Made the Mountains. And we had a three-peat of Keith Wonderboy Johnson, the late Keith Wonderboy Johnson, Saints Hold On, Wanna Be Grand, and Sinner Revival. So yes, guys, you're listening now to Bernard Harris. 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The bottom of your check, or your money order, you can put down Sunday Night Inspirations, or you just put my name, Deacon Michael Russell. Trust me, the funds are going to go into the till, and we just want to make sure that the programming we have here, we can continue, and the talk shows we have here, the health information, the reggae, the Latin, the jazz, and definitely the gospel. So, and inspirations as well. So guys, continue to support the station. This is your station. This is Harlem owned. And what we're going to do, we're going to go right back to the music here. We're going to close out this 11 o'clock hour power with P.J. Morton, Better Benediction. This is for my Deacon Ron Harden. he actually taught me, brought this to my attention a couple of years back. We was at an anniversary meeting. And yeah, I've been playing it ever since. Jesus Will Take Care of You, Pastor D.L. Hurd. And then we're going to close out with What He's Done For Me, Anthony Brown, and the Group Therapy. More music here. Let's talk on Sunday Night Inspirations with your host, Deacon Michael Russell, here on WACR 90.3 FM, the voice of Harlem.

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Hey, this is Paula Breon, the diva for Christ, and you're jamming to my brother, Dwayne Dr. D. Knight of Late Night Journey Part 2.

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Well, I know some of you must be saying, what do I have to be thankful for? I can't pay my bills, my marriage is falling apart, my health is failing, and I just can't find a job.

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0: It's the original gospel DJ, Dr. D, celebrating 30 years.

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is Morning Praise with Dalton Anderson. How you doing, family? It's Morning Praise, a show of healing for the soul. We thank Marvin Gaye for the Lord's Prayer. Nikki Thomas with a made-up mind. So if you feel a little down, you need a little healing. This is the Healing Show, Morning Praise with Dalton Anderson.

0: It's morning praise with Dalton Anderson. It's the healing show. Always there. When you're feeling worried and just stressed out, God is still in charge.
1: I should have lost my life, but he saved me.
0: He saved me.
1: I should have lost my mind, but he kept me.
0: He kept me.
1: I should have given up.

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1: He's the healer of my body.
0: The Soulful Past and God is in Charge. Deborah Cox and I Won't Complain.
1: Through the flood.
0: Nikki Thomas again with a Made Up Mind.
1: By his blood.
0: It's the Healing Show.
1: Forever he will reign.
0: We're going to step on frustration.
1: Glory to his name.
0: Stressed out.
1: He's in charge.
0: Feeling like life is just not fair.
1: He's in charge.
0: Nobody said it was.
1: Over my sickness.
0: But you're a winner and a conqueror.
1: Over my pain.
0: And now and then we'll get those pits and valleys.
1: Surgery.
0: But we can come out of this.
1: He gave me life again.
0: Because you have that strength.
1: When this old world tried to take me out.
0: Mm-hmm.
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How are you doing, family? Everybody say yeah. It's Morning Praise right here on WHCR 90.3 FM in New York. 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The Gabriel Hardman Delegation. Until I found the Lord.

soul, gospel worship. I should have lost my mind. It's the Healing Show, where secular and sacred artists meet, singing God's inspiration for healing of the soul. You're never left out, and you're not forgotten. You are loved.

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0: It's Morning Praise with Dalton Anderson. It's the healing show. You're never left out. You're never not loved. Don't you dare throw in that towel, because I'm going to throw it back right at you. This is Victory, as in Victory Boyd and Saved.
1: Promise to be faithful.
0: You heard Nick Little and Hide It. Charlie Wilson and T.I. and I'm Blessed. We open up with the Whispers. I sing this song for you. It's Sackler and Sacred Artist singing inspirational music, healing music. Knowing that you loved music. To fight that depression, sometimes that loneliness, you're here, and that's all that counts. Morning Praise with Dalton Anderson.

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Morning Praise. It's the Healing Show. And I just want to say thank you. Rudolph McKissick and the Word and Worship Mass Choir. Mary, Mary, that's right. We survived it. And Robert Copeland and Helper. It's the Healing Show Morning Praise. With Dalton Anderson. Here in Harlem, USA.

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Stay tuned. I'm coming right back at the top of the hour. It's the Healing Show.

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2: Harlem? Get a load of this.
1: What's the lowdown on some of the hot spots up there, Fat?
2: How about the lowdown? Man, I got a toothbrush in every one of them. Well, yes, take me to Sticky Wells, please. Well, all the chicks are mellow, and we can meet their dog again.
1: Ain't that something?
2: And now you're talking. Lenox Avenue, here we come.
1: Eddie Green's Barbecue.
2: Don't stop it to have a new expression along old Harlem Way.
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It's the Healing Show. Morning Praise with Dalton Anderson. Melvin Crispell III, and the battle is not yours. It's the Lord's. Pastor Shirley Caesar, he's working it out for you. Brian Andrew Wilson, I kept on. Morning Praise, the Healing Show. If you're feeling down and depressed, hold on. I'm going to try and fix that for you.

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Morning Brain with Dalton Anderson, the incomparable Billy Preston. That's the way God planned it. Victory Boy, the love song from God. Bishop Hezekiah Walker. Pastor Marvin Sapp. DJ Rogers. Mm,

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0: It's the Healing Show. When I found myself. Morning Praise with Alton Anderson. Oh, how are you feeling? Too much going on out there. And we can't take on all of those burdens. And sometimes you have to let other people's problems go. Sometimes we just don't want to hear it. Don't call me. I have no time to pick up your trouble. I'm trying to take care of myself. So this is the Healing Show. The secular and sacred artists singing inspirational music. To the sky. Earth, wind, and fire. Keep your head to the sky. Teddy Pendergrass. Somebody told me to deliver this message. We know who that is. That's my God. Marvin Gaye, God is love. We open up with David Ruffin, and we need it. Heaven, help us all. It's Morning Praise, the Healing Show.
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3: He leads me beside still waters. He restoreth my soul. When you become a believer, your spirit is made right. But sometimes, the soul doesn't get the notice. It has a hole in it. Due to things that's happened in the past, hurt, abuse, molestation. But we want to speak to you today and tell you that God wants to heal the hole in your soul. Some people's actions are not because their spirit is wrong, but it's because the past has left a hole in their soul. May this wisdom help you get over your past and remind you that God wants to heal the hole in your soul. I have my

It is so. Amen. Now when we pray, we want to end that with a declaration, a decree. So I'm speaking for all of you listening, starting here, starting now. The things that hurt you in the past won't control your future. Starting now, this is a new day. This is your Exodus. You are officially

It's Morning Brains with Dalton Anderson. It's the Healing Show. Bella Lawrence, Tri-City Singers, Landria Johnson. Deliver Me. Pastor Donnie McClurk and Pastor Marvin Winans. Oh, stand. Pastor Shirley Caesar, You Can Make It. Yolanda Adams in the midst of it all. It's the Healing Show. You know, I love you and God loves you too.

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Y'all know when I got sick, laying down on my sick bed in Chicago. Somebody else here know what I'm talking about. I know it's time to go back. I know it's time to cut it off now. But I told the Lord on my sick bed, Sister Alexander, I told the Lord, if you give me another chance, I've been going all of these years where I wanted to go. I've been doing everything that I was big enough to do. But if you give me another chance, I'll go where you want me to go.

said the same thing that Hezekiah said. 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I couldn't say that. I said, it's me calmly, and sometimes I've gone places that I had no business going.

0: 90.3 FM in New York. It's Morning Praise with Dalton Anderson. It's the Healing Show. I'm still holding on. Luther Barnes and Redbud Gospel Choir. Featuring Deborah Barnes. Jay Caldwell and the Gospel Ambassadors. He stood by my side. When I was sick, he never left me. Pastor John Tillery and the Living Sacrifice Choir. You make me feel. It's the Healing Show. You're loved. You are wanted. You are special. And God's love is all around you.
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2: Tonight, I don't know what you've been waiting on. 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
0: 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I'm lost without you. Mr. Dell and Lost Angels. Leonese Pierre. The delay is over. It's the healing show to kind of heal the heart. 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And prayerfully, this music is just encouraging you. 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
1: 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And it's the healing show. Jesus is the best thing. The Clark Sisters. Yeah. Evie McKinney and Just Like God.

It's a show to encourage you, strengthen you, kind of take your mind off things that might depress you, kind of keep you down. We're not going to allow that at all. But Jesus, this is the best thing that's ever happened to me. It's the Morning Praise Show, a healing show.

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0: Lord, you woke me up this morning. Another breath, another chance, another day you made. So before I make a move, give me wisdom.
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90.3 FM in New York. It's gonna be this morning. Praise the Dalton Anderson. The Healing Show. The Black Violin. It's a beautiful day. The Donna Cox in My Life. You heard Ray Beatty and Mercy, Mercy Me. Richard Hartley. Jesus makes me so happy. It's a healing show where we love you because somebody's been praying for me.

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Yes, we are brothers. Keep morning praise with Dalton Anderson. It's the Healing Show. I can't let you throw your life away. God has a plan. Yolanda Williams. Naomi Rain. Just not ready. Your love. I'm talking about not feeling so depressed. 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And sometimes those old memories will come.

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Listen, it's time for Dalton Anderson to go. It's been my pleasure being with you. Hey, if you'd like to send me an email, my email address is...

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0: 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Hey, listen, it's been my pleasure. Don't get stressed out. And sometimes things will happen that we cannot control. But we know the higher, the creator, our God, He still controls all things. Thank you, God, for giving us one more chance.
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2: 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I'm Sanji Lopez. Today is Monday, August 17th. Expect some drizzle in the morning with a cloudy day, a high of 83 degrees, and a low around 71 degrees tonight. The sun rose at 6:08 a.m. and will set at 7:51 p.m. Alternate side parking rules and meters are in effect. Trash, recycling, and compost pickup are on schedule, and public schools are closed for the summer. New York City's congestion pricing program appears to have had minimal impact on air quality during its first year, according to a new evaluation from the New York City Health Department. Congestion pricing began in January 2025, charging most drivers a toll to enter Manhattan south of 60th Street during designated hours. The program was designed to reduce traffic, improve mobility, and raise money for public transportation. Health Department researchers compared air quality data from before and after congestion pricing began, looking at pollutants including fine particulate matter, nitrogen dioxide, nitric oxide, and black carbon. The findings show that pollution levels inside the congestion zone either stayed about the same or decreased slightly. The changes, however, were not statistically significant, meaning researchers could not conclude that congestion pricing itself was responsible for the difference. The study also found no significant increase in air pollution in communities along major highways outside the tolling zone, including areas near the Cross Bronx Expressway and other major corridors. That addresses concerns that drivers avoiding the toll would simply reroute through environmental justice communities. The health department says air quality is affected by many factors, including weather, traffic, building emissions, and pollution from outside the city, so continued monitoring will be important. Officials say the findings provide a clearer picture of the program's first year, but the debate over congestion pricing and whether it can deliver cleaner air for New Yorkers will continue. New York City families receiving subsidized child care are about to get some financial relief. Mayor Zoran Mamdani says beginning in September, the city will cover all required out-of-pocket child care fees for families enrolled in the city's child care assistance program. About 22,000 families currently pay these fees on a sliding scale. The city says it will cover approximately $5.2 million a year in costs, making subsidized child care completely free for these families. Families who already receive subsidized care do not need to take any additional action to receive the benefit. The program helps eligible families pay for child care for children beginning at 6 weeks old and in some cases serves children with disabilities through age 19. The mayor says eliminating these fees is part of his administration's broader effort to make New York City more affordable for working families. As rising credit card and debit card scams continue to increase in our city, here is a reminder to protect your debit and credit card information from skimming, a type of theft where criminals use hidden devices to capture your card number and PIN. Skimmers can be placed on ATMs, gas pumps, and store card readers. To protect yourself, use contactless tap to pay or insert your card's chip instead of swiping whenever possible. Before using a machine, take a moment to inspect the card reader. If it looks loose, bulky, damaged, or different from the surrounding machine, don't use it. 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Finally, check your bank and credit card accounts regularly. If you see a transaction you don't recognize, report it to your financial institution immediately. Stay alert, protect your information, and think twice before you swipe. This has been Sanji Lopez with the Joe Brown Community News Break on WHCR 90.3 FM, the voice of Harlem. 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

0: So welcome to From a City to the World. I'm your host, Vince Boudreau, the president of the City College of New York. I got to tell you, this is like my favorite time of the year. We've wrapped up the academic year. Graduation has happened. We've seen a whole generation of students go out into the world to make their way. So it's a great time for us to look back at our accomplishments and also look ahead at what's to come. Now, typically, our program features an innovator from City College of New York alongside a community leader doing impactful work that's somehow thematically linked together, and we like to put those two voices together. But today, I'm joined by two special guests who are both making great contributions here at CCNY and beyond. City College, for those of you that don't know, is a living mosaic of discovery and expression. It's where science and engineering meet the humanities and the arts, where education, social sciences, architecture, and medicine all converge to imagine what's next. So in each episode, we shine a light on those vibrant areas of research and connectivity that connect our college to the world around us. Through conversation with students, faculty, and staff who are reshaping their fields, and with community partners who carry this work beyond our campus limits, we explore how ideas born here at City College ripple out across our neighborhood, our nation, and the world. So together, we're going to explore ways to tackle urgent challenges such as climate change and public health, social justice, economic opportunity, and how through collective action with local and global partners, we can turn our ideas into real solutions. So this is From City to the World, where knowledge meets purpose, where research meets upward mobility, and the impact of our work reaches far beyond the City College walls. So as we near June 27th, which is MSME Day, the United Nations recognized day that highlights the vital role of micro, small, and medium-sized enterprises play in strengthening communities around the globe, it makes it a great time to discuss another important milestone here at the City College of New York. So if you remember, last month, we spoke of the newness that comes with the season in a conversation with two of our newest deans at City College. This month, we turn our attention to two more new avenues that City College is exploring. It's a time when senior colleges are seeing a transition in educational styles and employers are seeking employees with diverse educational backgrounds, not centered on traditional four-year education. It's imperative for college like CCNY to consider the various ways to educate and support innovative learning on campus. So I'm going to start with our most recent initiative, which is the Small Business Development Center, which we are building here at CCNY. We're partnering with the New York State Small Business Development Center, and CCNY is excited to announce for the first time on air, you're hearing this for the first time, folks, the launch of the Upper Manhattan Small Business Development Center here at City College. The center is unique in that it will be the first small business development center in Upper Manhattan and Harlem. This center, while first in Upper Manhattan, will be the fifth regional center hosted on a CUNY campus. So our partner campuses, Baruch College, York College, College of Staten Island, and LaGuardia Community College all host similar small business centers. Ours will be located in Shepherd Hall. That's the biggest of our old historic buildings on the North Campus, the one that looks like a castle and is all alone on the east side of Convent Avenue. It'll be managed by our Office of Institutional Advancement, Communications, and External Relations. And over the course of the conversation, you may hear me refer to that office as OIACER. So the sole mission of this office is to encourage and equip entrepreneurs with the tools they need to start their own small businesses by providing no-cost, one-on-one business advisement, training, and research for aspiring entrepreneurs and business owners. Leading the charge from the OIACER is my first guest, Dee Dee Mozeleski. She is the Senior Vice President at the Office of Institutional Advancement, Communications, and External Relations, the aforementioned OIACER. She's also the Executive Director of the Foundation for City College. And in 2016, she was asked to serve in the additional capacity as my senior advisor in the President's office. She has spent more than 30 years working in service to public higher education institutions, cultural programs, and international agencies and government organizations. At City, she's a member of the college's senior leadership team, the president's cabinet, and she serves on a variety of special committees, including the Task Force for the Future of City College. Her responsibilities include philanthropic management of the Foundation for City College, stewarding and expanding the college's public profile. She manages the workforce development activities and city, state, and federal government affairs. Community engagement projects also fall to her, as does the management of our campus emergency needs with programs like the Benny's Food Pantry, the Urban Gardens at CCNY, and, as I said, a broad portfolio of emergency support programs to expand opportunities for students. During her years at City College, she led the consolidation of the college's two fundraising organizations and oversaw the fundraising campaign, which launched the Colin Powell School for Civic and Global Leaders in 2013. More recently, she oversaw the launch of the college's new Doing Remarkable Things Together campaign to raise the foundation's endowment to $1 billion. And I got to say this, we just announced that we are, as of today, halfway there. We crossed the $500 million mark. Having worked with some of the largest nonprofit organizations in New York City and around the world with a focus on North America, the Middle East, and Africa, Ms. Mozeleski has focused her career working as a public servant in support of causes that impact communities on a global scale. She's a graduate of San Diego State University, a San Diego Padres fan, and she served as the advisor to the college's outdoor initiative, is a member of the Case District 2 cabinet, and a board member of AFP NYC, where she also serves as co-chair of the membership committee. She's also a member of the AFP Global Ethics Committee, the Public Relations Society of America, and a board member for the National Scholarship Providers Association and Family Kind. She's previously served as a board member of Women in Development, New York City, and Seeds of Africa Foundation, where she worked to build a K-12 school in Adama, Ethiopia. She was recognized as the Case Professional of the Year in 2021 for Case District 2. She was named a Crain's New York Notable in Nonprofits in 2021 and 2025, a New York City and State Trailblazer in Economic Development, that's 2025, and a Trailblazer in Higher Education in 2026, as well as Crain's New York Notable in Marketing and Communications for 2023. One of her proudest accomplishments is having raised a City College graduate classes of 2016 and 2022, and she's now looking for a bigger apartment to hold all of her trophies. If anyone has a tip, please call the hotline here at the radio station. Dee Dee, welcome to From City to the World.
1: Thank you, President. Thank you for having me again.
0: So let's jump right into it. Many people know you through your leadership role at City College, but we'd love for our listeners to learn a little bit more about you and your background. So can you tell us a bit about your professional journey, like what first inspired your interest in economic development and community engagement and all the other things you do at CCNY?
1: So I am a non-native New Yorker. I'm here about 33 years now. Got my start working on a naval station in San Diego. Knew nothing about economic development. Just want to be really clear. Moved to New York. I got very lucky. Got some really great mentors who sort of took me through the nonprofit experience. I will tell you, my workforce development, my economic development experience comes, I hate to admit this, it comes from you. You tasked me 10 years ago with thinking about revenue models for the college, and you said it was okay to think beyond traditional fundraising, and it was definitely okay to think beyond federal and city and state dollars, to think about other ways we could impact the local Harlem community. So everything I've learned about workforce development, I absolutely believe I've learned in the past decade through some great mentors who have stretched the way we think about revenue generation for the college, for the community, for Harlem specifically, but New York State as a whole.
0: Could you talk just a little bit about, you know, it's not every college administrator that, when we're talking about a program on campus, leads with impact in our surrounding community. Can you talk a little bit about where this commitment to Harlem and other local communities comes from and where it takes you?
1: So I have to say, I think I'm super lucky. I came to New York as a 19-year-old. I was pregnant. I was newly married. I had no friends. I didn't know anybody beyond my husband and the soon-to-be baby who then went on to graduate from City College. But New York took me in. New York gave me home, gave me careers, career pathways. It gave me friends. It gave me family. And I remember coming to City College for my first interview with you way back in 2012. And you said something that I tell people all the time. You said you wanted to be the kind of place where when the communities around us had a challenge they wanted to solve, they could trust that they could work with us and make those solutions happen. And so everything I've done at City College, with City College, through your leadership, through your pushing and sort of stretching my sort of thinking about this, has been in response to someone in our community saying they had a need. So we opened the food pantry because we identified that 45% of our students were food insecure. We started doing emergency support grants because we found that we had a tremendous amount of students who were experiencing homelessness or domestic violence or health issues, and they were afraid to come and tell someone. And when we started thinking about small business development, it's because of a program that we ran with the New York City District Attorney's Office and a group called Living Redemption. It's a program designed for people who have been just as impacted, who are coming out of the prison system, who are beginning to rebuild their lives, starting with their career development. And we had a real opportunity to partner with them to help make their programs grow. And hearing the things that the Harlem community needed, yes, housing, yes, food security, but really jobs. Jobs start, like that starts everything for us. So I think that kind of shaped the early thinking. And then Congressman Zwerengel and Espiat coming and talking to us about, you know, what would it look like if infrastructure rebuilding happened, not just for New York City, but with our imprint on it. And, you know, I think about this. We had a post-it note in my office for a full year that said infrastructure-related jobs, and I had no idea what that meant. Mm-hmm. And now I could rattle off all the acronyms, you know, top of my head. But I didn't know what that would look like 4 years ago or 5 years ago. Mm-hmm. And now we're placing, you know, we're doing 1,000 students per academic year who are doing specific training in infrastructure. We have a microloan project starting. We have, across the Harlem community, people have come out and said, how can we support this new initiative? Yeah. But if you had asked me 5 years ago, I had no idea what it meant.
0: I want to drill down on that because, you know, I kind of kid about all the awards you've won. But what's really stunning about that, and I say this all the time when I introduce you, Didi holds a portfolio of 5 separate vice presidents in the previous administration. So you have moved from, you know, really being somebody who is focusing on fundraising to kind of pulling together all the different aspects of the college's external profile, you know, whether it is the way we tell the story or who we interact with or how we work with government leaders, the whole portfolio. And every time, I'll say this to you all listening, every time I come to you with another job, one of the first things you say is, I don't know anything about this. So just tell us a little bit about this process of yours of going from, for instance, not knowing about workforce development to being recognized last year by City and State as a trailblazer in workforce development. So you didn't just learn it. You're learning it in a way where you're forging a path that others will follow. How do you do that? How do you think about that?
1: So the truth is fundraising is very hard. And fundraising, anyone in fundraising who tells you that they don't get no's on a weekly basis would be lying to you. But I didn't think that our role was to do traditional fundraising. I thought that when you and I in particular were, for those of you who don't know, President Boudreau and I worked together in the Colin Powell School for a number of years before moving into our administrative positions for the college. I remember coming into the job and my board saying, it will be hard for you to do this work. Mm-hmm. This kind of work is very hard. We're not sure that this is the right direction for the college. And I remember thinking, I just don't think that's true. But I didn't know what the answer was going to be. And so we worked on our first ever strategic plan for what became a unified shop. And the very first section of that is about rebuilding confidence, not by asking for money, but by asking for partnerships. Right. And so if I think about my first 2 years in the what was interim and then permanent, I didn't make a lot of traditional fundraising asks. I asked elected officials to meet with us. I asked partner organizations to help me think about the college and where we were going wrong. I was trying to solve for a sort of public perception that City College was a closed institution. And the way to do that was not to ask for traditional gifts. It was to ask for friendship, ambassadorships, partnerships. When it came time to think about workforce development, we'd already built the relationships around the community. We'd already heard that our community, you know, 500,000 people call Upper Manhattan home. 98% of businesses in New York State are considered small businesses. That means that the average person you meet is an owner-operator. They're hiring people from their community, and we weren't necessarily the place that they thought to go to for support, and we wanted to fix that. Mm-hmm. So if I think about all the ways in which the college's community-facing impact has changed, a lot of it was because we were trying to build relationships that extended beyond alumni giving or traditional donor giving. It was, who could I call in the middle of a crisis? I often say this, and it's it was hard to recognize this while we were doing it. For us, COVID changed everything about us, I think for the better. For 2 years, we had to spend time thinking about how we were going to be engaged outward, not inward. Mm-hmm. So we turned our pantry open to the external community because there weren't students here. We turned every faculty member who said they were doing any kind of forward-facing work, PPE development, research grants for community impact, all that was turned outward because that's where our faces had to be. Coming back from COVID, I think we were in such a better position than we were before COVID, and we were a better position than most of our peer institutions, regardless of if they're higher education or not, because the community no longer had to hear us say we wanted to be of them. Mm-hmm. They saw us on the ground with them.
0: Mm-hmm.
1: So workforce development springs from that kind of work.
0: Yeah. So we're going to, in just a second, dive into a more direct conversation about the New York Small Business Development Center. But first, let me just say that you are listening to From City to the World. I'm your host, Vince Boudreau, the president of the City College of New York. My first guest today is Didi Mozeleski, who is the senior vice president of the Office of Institutional Advancement, Communications, and External Relations, and also the executive director of the Foundation for City College and senior advisor to me. So now let's actually talk about the New York State Business Development Centers. They provide resources to small business owners and to entrepreneurs. So you can tell us, can you tell us about the role that these centers play in a community and how they can be a resource for economic growth?
1: So New York State Small Business Development Group as a whole represent 99.8% of businesses in New York State. And that's a number that was mind-boggling to me. The average New York citizen works for a small business, not a large corporation, and not government agencies. And that's, I think that's interesting. They represent more than, I have the numbers here, 2.4 million New Yorkers who employ more than 4.5 million New Yorkers. They, in our area, 500,000 New Yorkers are in our residential area. The average family household income is $40,000 in the Harlem community. In just the CUNY system, and we're the fifth, as you said, of these centers, CUNY has advised 3,400 small business clients over the past year, generating $28.5 million in client investment across our campuses. Oh, that's huge.
0: Yeah.
1: York College, I was looking at their numbers, their economic impact on just their Small Business Development Center programming is over $200 million between hiring, capital investments, everything that those businesses do that generate money back to the New York State economy. So broadly speaking, even if you're not thinking about small businesses, you're probably working with one, you're employed by one, your children are employed by one, or you're shopping at one. So I think we have to just remember that.
0: Mm-hmm.
1: When we got the call, I should say this, we weren't seeking out a small business development center. We got a phone call asking if we would consider hosting a site. And we spent a few weeks really thinking about, were we the right place? Did it make sense? And I know we'll talk about this later, but it felt like it was the right time for us. It felt like between our Rangel Institute, our continuing education program, our Presence Innovation Fund, we were exactly where we needed to be to host this.
0: So I want to actually stop you there, and let's not talk about that later.
1: Yeah.
0: Let's talk about it now, because we are going to talk about the role of a small business development center in the community. But you have a way of thinking about this initiative on campus that positions it within these initiatives. You mentioned the Rangel Center. We've talked about it on this show a number of times. This is our workforce development initiative that Congressman Rangel and Congressman Espiot really pushed to get established here in infrastructure construction. You mentioned the President's Fund for Innovation. That's and Donia, we'll talk about this a little bit later. This is a pool of resources we have so that faculty members who have technology that can move into the market are supported in that work. Could you talk about within the college, within your vision of how the college does some of these, let's call them out of the classroom initiatives, where how this functions to kind of sit alongside or maybe coordinate or synergize some of these other initiatives?
1: And I think this is actually really exciting. The reason why this center sits within our Office of Institutional Advancement, broadly speaking, is because it's also where Presence Innovation Fund sits. It's where the Rangel Initiative sits. It's where our Zahn Innovation Center sits. It's also the place where we're the only place on campus that's doing both traditional philanthropy, federal grants, city grants, state grants, working with private industry. And so it made sense.
0: Labor unions,
1: right. Exactly right. So it made sense to put the center in the center of that work. Because what we were hoping for, what I'm really hoping for, I'm hoping that a young woman who walks through the City College doors to study in our continuing education program, for example, and maybe she's thinking about working in the child care space, I hope that when she's finished with that program, she can walk right across the hallway to the Small Business Center and think about applying for a loan to open her own small business, her own child care center. Mm-hmm. I'm hoping that someone who comes to us through the Wrangell Initiative and takes our AutoCAD training, for example, mm-hmm. comes back and thinks about starting their own business. Mm-hmm. We have all these ways in which we sort of disaggregate the work. The Small Business Center puts it back together. I'm hoping that a faculty member who is selected for the President's Innovation Fund takes something that is just about ready to go to market, walks into our office and thinks about a federal SBIR loan and starts to think about their startup operations.
0: Could you explain an SBIR loan?
1: These are loans that are explicitly designed for academic researchers who have something that is ready to go to market. They can tap into additional funding for their startup operations. Mm-hmm. In some ways, it supports someone who is both thinking about their operations being on campus. We do have faculty members who have startups who are co-located here on campus, or someone who's thinking about, you know, acquiring a space with our partners at Janus, for example, or moving downtown to the Flatiron District. Mm-hmm. The idea is putting seed money in for something that you believe is ready for our patent process. But I always thought of sort of when we're mapping out the Small Business Center, the idea was to put it together with the places that have to either do the lobbying efforts, so government affairs teams, communications team, think about venture capital a different way, put our faculty together with new types of funding sources, and put people who might otherwise be shut out of the small business loan process into that process.
0: Mm-hmm. You talked about people who might be shut out of the small business loan process, but you know, another kind of issue that we deal with our neighbors, with our students, with our community, is it's sometimes hard to get good salaried employment. And can you talk a little bit about, you know, small business support as an alternative to that for folks in either in our community or on our campus?
1: So one of the things I was asked, so we're making two hires. Mm-hmm. And I'll serve as interim director until those hires are made. One of the first hires we're making will be the research analyst, followed by the loan specialist. And the reason for that is we want people who come in thinking about, is a small business the right step? What tools are out there? To have somebody who can answer all those questions. So that's the research analyst. The loan specialist becomes the person who says, come with your business plan. Who are you hiring? What types of supports do you need? What's it going to cost? And that person helps you tap into loan options. Mm-hmm. And what makes this a little bit different, yes, you can absolutely go to a local bank for this, but we're finding that many people in our communities don't feel comfortable going to banks. Mm-hmm. They'll feel much more comfortable going into the chamber, for example, the Harlem Chamber, mm-hmm. making a connection there and having the chamber refer them back to us. Or we had a conversation with Harlem One Stop, and the ways in which that group got excited about the Small Business Center reminded me that I think there's, I believe they said there were 400 small businesses in the local kind of 8-block range that we could be tapping into. Hmm. They don't always know that they have an option to go someplace and learn about loan options. And that's what our services are for. So, you know, I showed this to you the other day. I sort of mapped out the kind of hierarchy of the Small Business Center as a center of all these ways in which people who are thinking about traditional, for us, startup operations for a faculty member, or a mother who wants to start a small business, or a couple who want to start a business together. And every way that I came up with this sort of mapping reminded me that we've already built the infrastructure, mm-hmm. even though we weren't thinking about something like a small business development center. Mm-hmm. What's really interesting is there are some really great models in the state of New York. I think our colleagues at Binghamton, Stony Brook, have really nailed the model. If I think about the SUNY system and the CUNY system, like I said, Baruch, York, all of our CUNY sister schools have really fantastic operations that have sort of bridged the fear of tapping into finances, the educational needs for their community, and their campus presence back out into the local economy. Mm-hmm. So very important for us.
0: Mm-hmm. You've described the development of this Small Business Center as a kind of watershed moment for the college. And that's interesting language. Could you tell us what you mean by that and what it means to be a watershed and why this is one?
1: So, you know, I'm going to go back for a second to when we were first brainstorming the Presence Innovation Fund. The first question we asked was, would faculty be interested in this? And, and I think the question we took a longer time to get to was, would the neighborhood care? Would New York City care? Would New York State care? And because we do this Lightcast work, so this is this high-end data analytics we do about our impact on the New York State economy, I'm also forced to produce documents around our entrepreneurship and startup operations. We've always kind of had this in the back of our heads that students who come out of the Zahn Center who might have a product that one day might go to market might need support.
0: I'm going to stop you just for a second. You all may not know listening. The Zahn Center is now, it's over a decade old. It is a place on our campus where students primarily, but we've also had some people from outside come in and learn the whole, you know, how to do a pitch, how to do an elevator speech, how to develop a business plan, all of that. So it's working in the same space. I didn't mean to interrupt you, but I want people to know that we've actually been developing this portfolio of entrepreneurial activities on campus for quite a while. But go ahead. I apologize.
1: So, but just to this, like, just to that. So we had Zahn in one corner. We had Presence Innovation in another. We have an office of research through our provost unit in another. None of those ever sort of came together. We have a government affairs team, but none of that sort of collaborated. We talked a little bit around each other about the work we were doing. About 5 years ago, we started to unify that work. In no way do we sit in a meeting with a city, state, or federal elected where we're not all saying the same thing. Now we're not putting these things forward. The reason I said watershed was about a year and a half ago, I attended a conference. It's a science and technology group called SSTI. And SSTI brings together city, state, federal agencies, plus counties, plus university systems. And I was the only person in the room not representing a system. I was representing a college. But I was also the only person in the room when they said, how are you diversifying your portfolio of revenue? Who could speak to diversification? We were the only place across counties and across the country, university systems across the country, that had already started that kind of pathway between traditional philanthropy, traditional government relations, thinking about bringing things to market. And what they said to us was to bring yourselves ahead of what we believe will come from the federal government in the next year, two, three, four, 5 years as things change. If you don't diversify now, it will be too late to diversify 2 or 3 years from now. And I remember rushing back to you and saying, I think we're onto something. I think we finally sort of figured out the ways in which others will get left behind because they kept these things separate. If we could just put them all together, we could solve some real issues. And then we got the SBDC call, and it just felt like it was exactly at the right moment where I had just been told by a federal agency and a nonprofit agency who run this kind of stuff, if you're not diversified, you will not be, there's no way you're going to get ahead of the curve.
0: In about 2 minutes, we're going to go into our station break. But I do want to ask you one last question, which is, you have this gift, I think, for seeing the lives of individuals in big global processes and being able to identify big global processes in the lives of individuals. So you move back and forth, I think, with a lot of adeptness between, you know, talking about the world and the economy and then sitting down with an individual. How do you see those threads of big national trends, global pressure, the lives of individuals coming together in this work that you're doing? And maybe you want to answer in relationship to small business, but, you know, you do a lot of work. And maybe you want to just talk about your work broad brush, but how do you do it?
1: So Andoni's here, and he'll. I'm not going to look at him when I say this. I think I frustrate my team a lot because I don't think that things sit apart from each other. And you know this, and because I may have heard this, and Andoni will hear this now. I grew up in the foster care system, and so a lot of the kind of childhood stuff was navigating big institutions against a person.
0: Yeah.
1: And so I think we run our operation, or in our office at least, you shouldn't walk in the office and be lost. You should walk in the office and sort of figure out a pathway. I think that's what people were asking for us as a college. And I say this because when we cross the street from our North Academic Center to the Willie Building and the Shepherd Building, what I kept hearing from the community was, City College is not here for us. Where is City College? And I would hear that from people who were directly across the street on Amsterdam Avenue. And it stuck with me that even though we talked about ourselves as an open institution that worked with the community and that was hearing community needs or hearing our own needs, people in our own community both on campus and off campus, had no idea who we were, what we were doing. And so I think the last decade has sort of given us a real moment to fix that. So if you ask me how I'm thinking about it, I think all the time about the person who's left out as opposed to the person who's inside.
0: I'm going to give you a chance before we wrap the show up to formulate a shout out and a call to action for folks that may be listening.
1: Okay.
0: But before that, I'm going to say we're going to take a quick break. And when we return, we'll be talking with CCNY alum and current employee Andoni Mordecotas. I never had to say your last name, man. I'm sorry. I'm seeing it for the first time written down. But he will be joining us, and he'll be talking more specifically about the entrepreneurial work that's happening at City College. Indeed, he's going to stay with us. We're on break now. Thanks for listening, everybody.

Welcome back, everybody, to From a City to the World. I'm your host, Vince Boudreau. I'm the president here at

0: Innovation Fund. Dee Dee talked about that briefly in the earlier section, which at the time was a holistic coordinated innovation acceleration strategy. The fund seeks to address a gap in resources for the development of early stage innovations into products and ventures. Simply put, you know, we have all of this research on campus, and we would like to encourage and support researchers developing products and businesses coming out of that research. So the President's Innovation Fund is part of a broader strategy that creates a consortium of partnerships for early stage projects in which partners provide synergistic resources. The program will provide multiple benefits to the institution and its stakeholders, demonstrating that innovation is a priority and it's an integral part of CCNY's culture. So to talk more about the work of the Innovation Fund, we have Andoni Murtakoudis, who is the Associate Director of Co-Innovation Programs at City Innovations Collaborative. Did I screw that up again?
1: Well,
0: Dee is still here, and as in her role as senior advisor to the president, she's going to advise me on what I may have just missaid.
1: The public may want to celebrate this with us. Andoni's just had a title change and promotion.
2: Yes.
0: So when we first wrote the script, he was the assistant director, and now he is the director of co-innovation programs at the City Innovations Collaborative. And Dee, just stay around in case I screw something else up. Andoni Murtakoudis is the director of the City Innovations Collaborative in the OIACR at City College of New York, where he leads the development of campus-wide research commercialization programs. Through SYNC, Andoni helped launch CCNY's President's Innovation Fund, which is the college's first structured translational funding program supporting faculty and student technologies that are on a pathway towards licensing, startup formation, or external fundraising. So building on this foundation, he is now expanding a broader suite of commercialization programs designed to help CCNY researchers translate their work into real-world impact from early ideation through venture readiness. In the broader New York City Innovations ecosystem, he's mentored founders across NYC accelerators, including CUNY Firefly Innovations and CUNY NSF iCorps New York, which is another National Science Foundation-funded effort to bring innovation to market. He also advises startups on customer discovery, market analysis, and technology market fit. Prior to CCNY, Andoni was a consulting associate at Charles River Associates, where he advised global pharma and biotech clients on asset strategy, commercial planning, and portfolio prioritization. He also gained early-stage investing experience as a venture associate at Petri Bio, which is a pillar venture capitalist firm, where he sourced and evaluated pre-seed biotech startups. Andoni holds a PhD in bioengineering from UC Berkeley, University of California at San Francisco. It's a joint degree. It was supported by the National Science Foundation Graduate Research Fellowship. He has a BE in biomedical engineering from CCNY, where he graduated as valedictorian and Barry Goldwater Scholar. Andoni, welcome to From City to the World. We got to start cutting down these introductory accolades, folks. There's not enough time to talk to you about the work that you're doing. In the first segment, Andoni, first of all, welcome to the show. It's great to have you here.
3: It's great to be here. Thanks.
0: And great to have you on campus doing this really important work. So in the first section, we talked about entrepreneurs and small business owners. Your work focuses on helping researchers and inventors carry their ideas and solutions from the lab into the broader world. And so we're going to talk a little bit about the President's Innovation Fund, which we've already described a little bit. Let's actually start there. And maybe just begin with a little bit about you. You're in a unique space in you're leading this new initiative, but you're also a City College graduate. So looking back at that journey, what do you think helped you most prepare to lead this project?
3: Yeah. Well, first off, you know, thanks for having me today. It's really great to be here. And I didn't realize we had this room on campus. It feels really professional.
0: Oh yeah, cool.
3: We don't cut corners.
0: No, we don't. We got headphones and everything.
3: Yeah, exactly. So this role is really interesting. I mean, my background academically and even in early career has really been technical in nature. I mean, it's a undergrad degree in engineering, a PhD in engineering, right? This is a lot of math and science, pen and paper, and sort of alone in a lab figuring things out. This role now, though, is a lot of not that. It's actually a lot of working with people and a lot of trying to form community or trying to help influence the thinking of people who are kind of sitting in different offices all over the place, very often not on campus, spread throughout the city, and trying to get everyone rowing in the same direction. So in that end, like, what's kind of helped me the most here, I mean, yes, the technical background and the engineering parts has been really

0: useful. But it's more the, I think, understanding how to work with people and the interpersonal relationship development parts that have been, I think, most useful in my day-to-day job right now. Mm-hmm. So probably first, I mean, my mom is a very, very social person, and I think I learned a lot of these just how to work and be friendly with your neighbors skills from her growing up. But then City College as an undergrad, I mean, that's a, one of the biggest things that you'll learn when you kind of walk around on campus is that it's a lot of people coming from all corners of the earth to be plopped together in the same classroom. And very quickly you get a crash course on how to work with people who are kind of thinking in different ways. And in my day-to-day right now, when I'm trying to connect, for example, a for-profit real estate company to a nonprofit workforce development group and also a city agency focused on economic development to City College's campus all in one program. It's that kind of just how do you work with different people at a very general level that has really kind of come to the top of how I like wake up every morning and start my day. So the science is useful in the background, but really that is just the thing that helped open the door for me. And now what in the day-to-day, it's just working together with other people.
1: Mm-hmm. In a lot of academic institutions, the researchers and scientists, like the goal is publication of a paper, you know, discovery as an academic enterprise. And I imagine there are lots of engineers and scientists who never think about taking their work in a kind of commercial direction. And so I was wondering, and we're going to get a little bit to your experience in the first round of the President's Innovation Fund, but in your conversations with researchers, do you find, is it difficult to kind of get somebody to think about this other possibility? How does that conversation work when you're kind of talking to maybe a chemist who's only thinking about publishing in the leading journals in their field and say, like, you've got something here that could actually be brought to market? How does that go?
0: Yeah, this is a good question because I don't think it's I think it's about creating a pathway if someone wants it. Mm-hmm. It's not saying that this is the right way to do science or the right way to frame your work. Not every project needs to be commercialization ready. And some projects may be commercialization ready, but not for another 20 years. I think in the research world where you're publishing for publication's sake or just to advance fundamental knowledge, that's really useful for society. And academic research is a special place that allows us to look on these like multiple decade, even century long horizons to say, when will this come back to benefit society? Mm-hmm. It might not be in a investment cycle. It might not be something that I in my career can commercialize because it just takes that much longer to actually get us there. So one, if someone is just interested in that long horizon or just expanding what we know about the world and us and where we come from, that's okay and empower them to do that. But they might have a student in their lab or they might accidentally stumble onto something that has immediate commercial potential and immediate potential to benefit society right now or in a 5 to 10 year horizon. Mm-hmm. And so if that happens and there are people who are interested in it, we just need to make sure that there's a pathway for them to actually follow this. So it's, I think, an awareness of that this exists. And if this is ever something that aligns with you or someone in your lab, you can follow this pathway and here the stepping stones will guide you along the way. But beyond that awareness, it's just waiting for kind of the right people to come together and have that interest themselves inherently. Because the startup route is very difficult and has, 9 out of 10 will fail at some point. Right. And so it's not for the faint of heart and you've really got to be in it because that's what in your gut you know you want to be doing. And if that's not for you, that's totally fine too. But you shouldn't be excluded from that journey just because we haven't created the pathway for you to follow that interest.
1: Mm-hmm. Is there, I mean, quite apart from financial return or even the success of a startup, are there benefits in the quality or the character of the research that happens when somebody is of a mind, approaches research with asking the question about end use and benefits to society? Yeah, I mean, does it create a different atmosphere in research?
0: Yeah. So just before this, actually, I was catching up. When I was an undergrad here, I worked in the lab of Marome Bixon, who's a professor in biomedical engineering and thinks very translationally, but he is, to his core, a professor and an academic researcher, and that's really where he lives. And we were talking about where our interests align and where they divide. And what we came up with is that there is a discipline, I think, when you pursue science towards a commercialization route, that needs to be there. That doesn't need to be there in the academic research sense. So he was describing his interests as when something, a grad student has a new idea and we've got no idea if it's going to work, but it seems kind of cool and it's iteration number 12 on a device they've been workshopping for a while. His first thing is like, great, let's do it. Let's jump and go and you know, explore this new frontier here.
1: Mm-hmm.
0: In the commercialization sense, there's such a clear path and timeline tied to the money you've brought in, which is usually pretty scarce,
1: mm-hmm.
0: that once you reach that milestone or whatever's next for you, that allows you to keep going. And if you don't reach that milestone on that timeline with that limited amount of dollars you've got in pocket, the whole thing disappears. And so in terms of how does it frame your way about research, I think in just an academic sense, there's so much more freedom and exploration at the heart of the person pursuing that that comes through in the types of projects they pursue. In the commercialization sense, there's just such a discipline and focus and frugality that allows you to go very far very quickly, but in one narrow lane.
1: Mm-hmm. Just before we go to break, a couple of us have used the phrase translational, the word translational, and that's a kind of term of art that we use to talk about the work of taking research and bringing it to a commercial use, translating it from the laboratory into real world. It took me a couple of years to figure out as I kept hearing it what that meant exactly. Oh, so you are listening to From City to the World. I'm your host, Vince Boudreau, the president of the City College of New York. This month, we are turning our attention to the launch of the Small Business Development Center and also the President's Innovation Fund with our guests, Didi Mozeleski and Andoni Murukutas.
0: Bam. Pop quiz 100.
1: I forgot. I'm going to talk just a little bit. One of our real brands at City College is social mobility. And I think we talk about that a lot in terms of what happens when you come into this place without a degree and you leave with a degree and get a job. Can you connect this work, this kind of translational work, to the kind of social mobility that is been so important to the college historically and also in this moment?
0: Yeah, this is a great question, and usually not, I think, the first thing that comes to mind when people think about this work, but it is really at the heart of it still. I think generally now, and this is me speaking, as me, not on behalf of the college or whatever, but it feels like the world, there's a lot of money in the world that is being aggregated in fewer hands.
1: Mm-hmm.
0: This happens on an individual level, just the wealthiest 1% in the world and how much money has kind of been aggregated into those folks compared to the 99% of the rest of us.
1: Mm-hmm.
0: This happens on an organizational level. Look at the S&P 500. It's whatever the top seven or so tech companies that make up most of it. Then there's all the rest of the world's companies. This happened to a greater extent than ever before. And it even happens at an educational or institutional level, right? Look at the wealth of some of the wealthiest universities in the world and compare that to the number of small liberal arts colleges that are closing doors or having to merge right now because of financial instability.
1: Mm-hmm.
0: So when this happens at so many different areas, it also happens in this in the academic sense with us. If you're a professor here looking to start something and want to spin this out into a company, us at City College need to make sure that we're giving our own folks here a chance to do that. And
1: mm-hmm.
0: when you look at the demographic of who studies at City College, and when we say giving our home researchers a chance at success and making it into these startup spaces, the diversity and the demographics of who's on campus and who is being mobilized up these social ladders, just by City College being there, we're adding another way in which they can be mobilized by ensuring that there's money that can go towards these startup development pathways here already. So it comes in just the fact that, there is a lot of money at play, I think, in the world. There is a lot of money being funneled into this type of work. We don't want to be a place that is overlooked. And to the extent that we can empower ourselves to enter into these kind of commercialization pathways, we have a responsibility to do that. And so a big part of PIF here is making sure that our researchers aren't overlooked. And even if that means that we are the ones there, providing the first sort of help here.
1: Mm-hmm. Yeah, PIF, the President's Innovation Fund, we just went through our first cycle of that. And I think one of the things that surprised all of us around this table is how many people on campus applied with really good projects. Can you just talk a little bit about what that experience was like for you, what you saw when you looked at this research, and how that kind of orients you going forward?
0: Yeah, I think, you know, we didn't realize, I guess, I didn't realize, and this is someone, I did my undergrad here, I spent 5 years here studying, I've now been working here for 3 years, and that's over the span of, you know, kind of a decade in between. I didn't realize how many labs on campus were really hungry to pursue this type of commercialization work. I think when we were setting up the President's Innovation Fund to begin with, we as a group, me and the other committee members, all of us were thinking that we might have 3 to 5 really strong applicants here, just from how I understood our academic environment and the types of grants and projects people had traditionally pursued. What we found out is that we had nearly 20 really strong applicants, actually, as we rolled out the President's Innovation Fund. And so I think this speaks to what I had been saying earlier about, it's not about changing someone's mind. It's just, if we create this pathway for you, will their inherent interest encourage them to follow down this pathway? And so we just made the first stepping stone out of many long stepping stones that are required. We just made the first one, and we found kind of a waiting list of people to get on that, and quality applicants. And so for us, where we set up this first President's Innovation Fund cycle to fund one of these awards, I think what I had realized here is that there's far greater demand and need for this type of financial empowerment of researchers on campus in this particular direction, and just an inherent desire of them to follow this commercialization route, a greater amount of all of that than what I had initially anticipated in setting up shop here. Yeah.
1: Okay. Could you give us a little bit of insight into, I mean, there's probably no one process, but like when somebody is working in the lab and they have an innovation and they're starting to think about commercializing it and all of that work, what does that process even look like? I assume it's not, you know, a eureka and a light bulb goes on and then you've got a company. Like what are the major steps and what are the big traps in that process?
0: I think in terms of the one of the most powerful things you can do for yourself is also one of the biggest traps, I think. One of the best things that you can do is just start talking to people. Mm-hmm. And so really, if you're developing something that eventually will go into a market, you need to go make sure that market is there and mm-hmm. size that market and talk to the people that are there as the buyers. And you know, in a therapeutic sense, that might be going to talk to the physicians that might prescribe the drug you're developing and see, is this actually something that you would want or not? Or what type of benchmarks do I need to meet in this drug's performance for you to adopt it? Or you might talk to the patients and figure out what pain points they have. If the drugs they take normally are through an injection and you have something that's orally delivered and much easier, you know, it might be the same efficacy, but that would be a huge benefit for patients who don't want needles or something, right? Mm-hmm. So going to talk to the people that are the end buyers is probably one of the best things you can do. And for an academic researcher who might not be thinking about size the markets and what is the dollar amount, how much do I produce this for and how much can I sell it for, that might be new learnings for all of them. It's just very helpful to, if you're going to pursue that route, start thinking that framework. This is also a trap in that before you start communicating and presenting your work outwardly, what we do as, I think, scientists is try and democratize the information and our publications and make it so that it's open access. And you see this even in journals that are, you know, some are traditionally paywalled and there's movement towards more open access ones. So everyone can read this and everyone can have access to this. If you get ahead of yourself and start communicating this.
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2: 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I'm Sanji Lopez. Today is Monday, August 17th. Expect some drizzle in the morning with a cloudy day, a high of 83 degrees, and a low around 71 degrees tonight. The sun rose at 6:08 a.m. and will set at 7:51 p.m. Alternate side parking rules and meters are in effect. Trash, recycling, and compost pickup are on schedule, and public schools are closed for the summer. New York City's congestion pricing program appears to have had minimal impact on air quality during its first year, according to a new evaluation from the New York City Health Department. Congestion pricing began in January 2025, charging most drivers a toll to enter Manhattan south of 60th Street during designated hours. The program was designed to reduce traffic, improve mobility, and raise money for public transportation. Health Department researchers compared air quality data from before and after congestion pricing began, looking at pollutants including fine particulate matter, nitrogen dioxide, nitric oxide, and black carbon. The findings show that pollution levels inside the congestion zone either stayed about the same or decreased slightly. The changes, however, were not statistically significant, meaning researchers could not conclude that congestion pricing itself was responsible for the difference. The study also found no significant increase in air pollution in communities along major highways outside the tolling zone, including areas near the Cross Bronx Expressway and other major corridors. That addresses concerns that drivers avoiding the toll would simply reroute through environmental justice communities. The health department says air quality is affected by many factors, including weather, traffic, building emissions, and pollution from outside the city, so continued monitoring will be important. Officials say the findings provide a clearer picture of the program's first year, but the debate over congestion pricing and whether it can deliver cleaner air for New Yorkers will continue. New York City families receiving subsidized child care are about to get some financial relief. Mayor Zoran Mamdani says beginning in September, the city will cover all required out-of-pocket child care fees for families enrolled in the city's child care assistance program. About 22,000 families currently pay these fees on a sliding scale. The city says it will cover approximately $5.2 million a year in costs, making subsidized child care completely free for these families. Families who already receive subsidized care do not need to take any additional action to receive the benefit. The program helps eligible families pay for child care for children beginning at 6 weeks old and in some cases serves children with disabilities through age 19. The mayor says eliminating these fees is part of his administration's broader effort to make New York City more affordable for working families. As rising credit card and debit card scams continue to increase in our city, here is a reminder to protect your debit and credit card information from skimming, a type of theft where criminals use hidden devices to capture your card number and PIN. Skimmers can be placed on ATMs, gas pumps, and store card readers. To protect yourself, use contactless tap to pay or insert your card's chip instead of swiping whenever possible. Before using a machine, take a moment to inspect the card reader. If it looks loose, bulky, damaged, or different from the surrounding machine, don't use it. 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Finally, check your bank and credit card accounts regularly. If you see a transaction you don't recognize, report it to your financial institution immediately. Stay alert, protect your information, and think twice before you swipe. This has been Sanji Lopez with the Joe Brown Community News Break on WHCR 90.3 FM, the voice of Harlem. 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
4: 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Real story. The He's Jizz Podcast. Yeah! Welcome, everyone, to another He's Jizz Podcast. I'm your host and founder of the He's Just a Social Worker Movement with another amazing show for you today. But before we get started, I want to remind everyone that this platform was built because way too often as people, we were overlooked or labeled. And this is no longer our plight and our fight. is for anyone and everyone who feels a need to be understood. We are strong as individuals, but unstoppable when we unite. For nearly four decades, Joe Margulies has stood beside people accused and convicted of some of the most violent crimes imaginable. A criminal defense attorney, civil rights litigator, writer, and professor of the practice of government at Cornell University, Joe has spent his career confronting some of society's hardest questions. He was counsel of record in the landmark cases Rasul versus Bush, 2004, which established the rights of Guantanamo detainees to challenge their detention in federal court, and Mano versus Jurin, 2008, which affirmed that American citizens detained by the U.S. government could also challenge their detention. Today, we discuss Joe's powerful new book, Cast Out, A Call for a Forgiven Society in an Age of Incarceration. This is not a book that asks us to forget and forgive the victims or erase the devastation caused by violent crime. Instead, it challenges us to confront a far more uncomfortable question. What created the person who committed these acts? Through deeply personal conversations with those behind prison walls, Joe invites us to hear directly from the perpetrators, their childhoods, trauma, choices, regrets, accountability, and the difficult journey of confronting the lives they destroyed. You see, Cast Out is both a cry for justice and a plea for humanity. It refuses easy answers. It asks us whether punishment alone can heal a wounded society, or whether true justice also requires us to recognize the possibility of transformation. Can someone who has done something terrible ever become someone capable of doing good? Today's conversation won't ask you what to think. It will ask you to think, because somewhere between the pain of the victims, the failures of our systems, and the lives of those we've cast aside lies one of the most important conversations our society has yet to have. Joe, welcome to the show.
0: Thank you very much. That was a beautiful summary of the book, and I'm so grateful to be here with you. Thank you very much for that introduction.
4: Well, the pleasure is ours, brother. Take us away. Tell us a little bit of how you got involved in your journey. Tell us a little bit about your journey and your walk.
0: Wow. Yeah. I have been a lawyer for nearly 40 years. And in that time, as you said, it's all been a civil rights lawyer and a criminal defense lawyer. And I've represented folks who have been accused and convicted of horrible things. And as a lawyer, I grew weary of the determination of society to see people who have done bad things as irredeemable monsters, as the other. And I would spend time with this person, because that's what the death penalty is. The death penalty is an exercise in casting people beyond the pale of humanity, right? So we should no longer care about this person because they are not one of us. And therefore, we can do with them what we want. We can cast them into the most dystopian, horrific prison conditions, or we can take their life away because they are not us. And I knew, because of the investigations I had done and because of the time I had spent, that the suggestion that I would not be this person if circumstances were different, I am them, they are me. The suggestion otherwise is just arrogance on stilts. And I wrote this book seeking out people who had done horrific things. These are not innocence cases. There's no question of responsibility here. But who, once you understand, just like you said in your introduction, once you understand the road they have traveled and understand it deeply at a level of nuance, at a level of complexity, a level of human richness, you see that this person is me. I am that person. There's no reason to believe that in another world, I wouldn't be him. He couldn't be me. And I say he, one of the book is built around six different people, one of whom was a woman who was executed by the United States government. So I wrote it to communicate this foundational truth that there is no them. There is only us, which is my personal philosophy. And I hope that comes through in all the stories that I tell. All the six people, they took very different paths to the worst day of their lives, right? And their stories are not the same, but together they demonstrate the many ways in which an unforgiving society contrives to close its eyes to this humanity and to cast people out and to imagine that they are not really like us. And that's just a myth. That's a lie. And I wrote it to show that I am him. He is me.
5: Before we get into your book, tell us a little bit about your work as a lawyer. Just looking at this from this perspective, did you ever second guess yourself in saying, whose side are you really on? And what really drove you to really look at these cases that way?
0: No, I've never second guessed myself in this way. There are a lot of, I'm not being critical of anybody with what I'm about to say. There are a lot of criminal defense lawyers who started as prosecutors. I've never been a prosecutor. I don't think I could prosecute. I could not stand in front of a judge and say, Your Honor, I want you to send this person to prison, knowing what prison looks like, what prison can do to a person. Knowing that the criminal legal system is bottomed on a foundational unfairness in the way that it targets certain communities and certain populations. The law is not neutral in its application, even if it looks neutral in its drafting, right? In the words it uses. So I started my career after law school. I went down to Texas and represented folks who were on Texas's death row. And have done death penalty work for a long, long time. After 9/11, I, as well as other people, I don't want to sound like I was some sort of, you know, off by myself doing this with other folks, including colleagues at the Center for Constitutional Rights in New York City, who are great friends and great colleagues. And we looked around at what was happening with people being held lawlessly at Guantanamo. And we said, you know, someone's got to do something about this. And so I brought the first case challenging those detentions. And the thing that all my work has in common is these are folks who are cast out. These are folks who are designated as other than human, right? They are not us. I don't know how many times people have said about my clients, this guy is the worst of the worst. I don't know how many times I've heard that expression. And that's just a lie. It's a myth we tell ourselves to make ourselves feel better about the cruelty we visit on other people. It is not to excuse what they have done, but it is to explain. And there's a difference between an excuse and an explanation. And I put in a lot of effort trying to explain. And if we judge a person through the lens of that explanation, we begin to see that they are our brother, they are our sister, they are our father. When someone close to us does something, someone we love does something horrific, we don't imagine that they do it for no reason, that they're just monsters. We say to people, no, it's not what you think. You need to understand. Ever since, and then we fill in with an explanation. And that explanation is our way of saying he is not the other. He is one of us. Yes, he made a mistake. And yes, he needs to be held accountable, but he needs to be held accountable as one of us, not as some unforgivable, inexplicable creature, a demon.
5: When you look at this, Joe, do you believe that even though that this is tireless work, do you believe that we are starting to understand that we are bending or being more flexible when these situations come to us now, and we are understanding this from a universal or a holistic approach? We're no longer concerned with what we deem this person guilty and we go forward, or are we looking deeper into things as you I've worked hard towards?
0: That's a great question. I love that question. Thank you for that. I think the answer is it varies from place to place. There is a movement that's rippling across the country called, generally speaking, it's called the Second Look movement, where a lot of jurisdictions, a lot of states are allowing people who have been sentenced to extremely long terms to come back into court and for courts to take a second look at this person's sentence. It might have been a lawful sentence at the time, but they were sentenced in the 80s and the 90s when we were all about punishment. And there's really a number of jurisdictions that are allowing folks to go back in and show that, A, I was never the monster you thought I was. The history that I'm talking about never came in before the court. And B, you thought when you sentenced me that I was some teenage monster who was never going to change. Well, let me talk to you about the way I have reconciled myself with my guilt, how I have internalized and had my responsibility for example, taking another life wash over me, and how I live with it every day. Let me talk to you about that transformation. Now a good friend of mine is one of the people I write about, Richard Rivera. When he was 16 years old, shot and killed a New York City police officer. And he served 39 years in prison, 39 years in New York prisons. And Richard talks about his immersion in his guilt, in his responsibility, and what it meant to transform himself as someone who took a life to doing all that he can to restoring life. That transformation is beautiful and profound. And so in some jurisdictions, we're allowing people to come back in and have that reconsideration. On the other hand, we live in a time where the federal government, for instance, is coming back to being all about punishment and all about the language of monsters and the language of irredeemability and the language of the other that cannot be understood. So both are happening at once. And I think it is it remains to be seen which will prevail.
5: Mm. Let's get right into it. Let's talk about your book, Cast Out, Powerful Peace, A Call for a Forgiven Society in an Age of Incarceration. For our listeners, tell us how you want us to understand and you take us through empathy and accountability. How do we wrestle with that when we purchase the book?
0: Yeah. So as I said, I think there is a difference between an excuse and an explanation. An excuse absolves a person of responsibility, but an explanation accounts for what they did. I think that people who have committed great harm, who have done great wrong, you never want to minimize the harm they have done. You want to acknowledge that. I don't think you want to sensationalize it, but you must not diminish it, because that is unjust to the victim and the rippling circles of harm that a person causes. But when we account for it, when we try to explain it by fully understanding a human being, then we come to judge them in what I call a spirit of forgiveness, which is to recognize that in religious terms, what people say is, there but for the grace of God go I, which I believe. I absolutely believe it. Or in more secular terms, had I lived this person's life, there is just no reason to believe that I wouldn't be where they are. And I marvel at the transformation that some of my clients, but also some of the people I write about, and all of the people that I write about in the book, have made. I wonder, the arc that they trace is really from the inevitable to the impossible, right? Given where they were, I write about a man who's now a good friend of mine. I served 30 years in prison in Angola prison in Louisiana, the Louisiana State Prison at Angola. He grew up in what was at the time the most bloody neighborhood in the country. I mean, He grew up in the St. Thomas Homes, which is a public housing project in New Orleans, at a time when it had the highest homicide rate of any neighborhood in the country. Well, it had an effect on him. It had an extraordinary effect, a profound effect on him. When we understand this history, it is not surprising that he erupted and committed a horrible crime. It is not surprising. It is accountable. And he was held account. And then when I see where he went, how he transformed himself, the person that he became, that's the impossible thing. This is a human being of extraordinary gift and talent, and that takes nothing away from the severity of his crime. I mean, what he did is he murdered a child by his own hand. He lives with that every single day. He's out now being a productive member of society, a decent, caring, compassionate, empathetic human being, because he has paid the price in his soul for what he did. Mm. We judge him not as an other, but as one of us. And that changes everything. That's what it means to be a forgiving society.
5: I was about to say, gripping in your writing style, as soon as you get in, you give us a glimpse of when society steps up for someone. Talk about an Olympian who did something. Right. And then you take us through this trek and leave us with questions. These hard to believe questions that sometimes we say, if this person was this, if this person was that. And now you're referencing one of the characters of your book in Eric Matthews, and you're leaning in, giving the same sort of issue, except he wasn't an Olympian, but he worked extremely hard, long hours, was part of the ghetto and had to deal with all these things. You bring us to life in just the first two chapters. This was amazing for me because I could resonate and see that because of where I grew up from. But you asked us to believe that no one should be defined by the worst thing that they've done. Was there a moment for you while you wrote this book that you had to realize for yourself and confront your own capacity to forgive, even though you walked in with this thought?
0: Yeah. So, yes. When I talk about my book and I talk about, I say to people that we live in an unforgiving society. Everybody says, oh yes, it's awful. We are so unforgiving. We cast people out and we refuse to acknowledge the complexity of, and the frailty of human existence. And then they stop and they think, but what about so-and-so? And everybody has a what about. Everybody has a what about where they say, now you don't mean everybody. When you say there is no them, you don't mean everybody, right? Because we got to cast this person out, right? And I had to confront my own. And for some people, for instance, the what about is Donald Trump. For other people, the what about is Derek Chauvin, right? I remember when Derek Chauvin is the Minneapolis police officer who drove his knee into the neck of George Floyd and killed George Floyd in May of 2020. For my students at around that time, he was the what about. He said, yeah, professor, I'm all with you. There is no them except him. He's the them, right? For me, the what about was Alex Jones, whom I've never met, but you know, we know who he is. He's the conspiracy theorist. He dismissed the murders in Sandy Hook Elementary School as a hoax. It's just a hoax. It's just done. Look at that. These are paid actors. I don't know if they're paid, but they're actors. It's just to get the government to be able to take our guns away. Grieving parents who lost their children. He called them actors. I mean, it was an act of just unspeakable cruelty. And I couldn't get around that. I said, he's a monster. And I had to really wrestle with that. I have not interviewed him. I would like to, if he would allow it. But I dug deep into the psychology of conspiracy thinking and really confronted what I suspect very strongly is the story, the history. And I had to eventually accept that if I walked in his shoes, I could be Alex Jones. I don't think that he is, in the end, different from any of us. He walked a different path. And I think he needs to be held accountable for him having done very bad things. But he is accountable as one of us, not as another. And that is hard for me to say. It was hard. I will tell you, you can't tell this from reading the page, but I wrote that sentence, I could be Alex Jones, and I deleted it. And then I wrote it again, and then I deleted it. And then I wrote it again, and I said, enough. Acknowledge it. Recognize it, because I believe it's true. As painful as that is.
5: Hmm. What story in your book broke your heart the most? Not because of the crime, but because of the life that came before it.
0: Oh, wow. Wow. So I write about a woman named Lisa Montgomery, who was executed by the United States government. She was on the federal death row. And her crime was horrific. Her crime was bad. Who knows who will listen to this? And so I don't shrink from the enormity of her crime, but nor do I shrink from what was done to her and the sexual abuse that she endured on a regular basis, starting when she was a child, starting when she was like 11, every couple days. And there's no dispute about this. There's just no dispute about it. And she eventually, the way a child will do, a child will, to protect its mind, a child will learn to dissociate, right? So this is the idea of that people sometimes experience of going somewhere else and watching what is happening to you as though you were not really there. That's the language of dissociation. And she began to dissociate so profoundly that as an adult, she couldn't separate reality from fiction, a fictional world that she was in. And I won't go into more detail. I don't want to spoil the story for anybody, but what happened to Lisa was just a horrible, horrible story. She did a horrible thing and she endured horrible things. And it is a measure of our capacity to be unforgiving if we look at what she did and pretend to know her and judge her without understanding that history. It is a measure of our ability to be unforgiving. If we know this past, if we reckon with this past, we can still say that what she did was wrong, but we judge her as one of us, not as a them.
5: Our listeners could finish this conversation with us, right? And they could remember one sentence from your book. What do you hope changes side of them?
0: Wow. These are great questions.
5: Because as we get an opportunity, you take us through a journey. The lens that you share with your pen and paper keeps us thinking, keeps us choosing sides. But now that we have an opportunity to see the full picture, you take your time and delve into these characters of the book, which are now even friends of yours. You are able to take us through the whole. What do you want us to understand after we read your book? What do you want us to get?
0: I believe that there is no them. There is only us. That is, I have distilled my philosophy and nearly four decades of work into those eight words. There is no them. There is only us. And that in every horrific act, there is a story that precedes it. Know that there is a story. When you read about it in the newspaper, all you're going to read about is, what did this person do? You're not going to read about what happened in their life that brought them there. It's just, what did they do? Not what happened that brought them to this point in their life. Know that there is a story. Know that there is a story. And that you don't really understand this human being and their frailty until you understand that story.
5: Now, if we look at the other side of this, Joe, the victims and their families who are listening, they may never forgive this, right? But what do you want them to understand about your message when we're asking them to just surrender to the pain?
0: So I agree with you that people who have experienced great loss, people who have had a loved one stolen from them unjustly, cruelly, a kind of pain, maybe, I don't want to speak for anyone, maybe in a kind of pain with a kind of rage that has to be honored and recognized. And nothing that I say diminishes that. They have every right, a victim, a survivor, has every right to say, I will never utter that man's name as long as I live. What I am talking about is how society should judge. It may be that an individual survivor cannot see, because of the pain they endured, cannot see the arc of this person's life. I respect that, and I don't insist on anything else. I may personally believe that if they could see it, it may help them in their healing journey, but I would never impose that on anyone. I'm talking about how society judges, and society can look at the entire picture. And the entire picture is a picture of humanity shared the victim, survivor, and the person who acted against them. We can be a forgiving society and still hold people accountable and honor the victims who have endured a great, great loss.
5: I mean, big up to you, Joe, and the people who do work like you. It's not easy. Did writing this book leave you emotionally exhausted? Were there nights of just the weight of the stories that were just too difficult for you to take home?
0: This book is not about me, but I will tell you, yes, some of the story. I mean, this is the work I've done for 40 years. So I have been in this world for a long time, but I have come to see that when I spend time with my clients or with the subject of this book, I am being given a great gift. I love spending time with folks telling me their story. I just love hearing the stories. It is not draining. Like when I go to see a client I represent a lot of guys who are serving life in prison, and I'm part of this second look movement to get them back into court and say, he has done enough. I don't go in there as thinking, all right, I'm a lawyer, I'm going to try to answer legal questions. Does he fit within this category or that? No. I just go in there and say, look, I just want to understand you as a human being. You just talk to me about your life. I'll gradually fill in all the spaces, but I just want to hear your story. Start wherever you want, go wherever you want. I just want to listen. And I'll spend 5-6 hours and then come back the next day and do 5 or 6 more. I think it's a gift. I'm being given a great gift. There's nothing more personal than someone's story, their history. And when they share it with you, they're giving you something of inestimable value. And all you have to do is listen and get it right. Listen with respect and get it right. Right? That's a great gift. That's not stressful. That's a gift. I feel it's a gift every single time. I love it. I love it. I love to hear people's stories.
5: What have incarcerated people taught you about remorse that society just rarely gets to see?
0: You know, one of the last stories in the book is of a young man. He's still fairly young. He's in his 40s now, who was a big time gang member in Oklahoma City. And I was drawn to his story because he had the most extraordinary things about his commitment to violence when he was wrapped up in the gang. He said, my house was like a war zone. People would come and shoot at us and we would shoot at them. And then we'd go to somebody else's house and shoot them. And it was just, he said, I felt bad for the, he said, looking back on it, I feel bad for the little children who were running around because there were bullets flying everywhere. And when we were talking, I stopped him. I said, yep, you say you look back on it and you feel bad. What did you feel at the time? He said, I didn't feel anything. I just didn't feel anything. I just had no feelings. I mean, and he was the person that we would describe, or that you read about, described in the paper as just cold hearted, utterly indifferent to the welfare of others, running a shooting gallery, people shooting at each other every day, every night. And at a time when Oklahoma City was, you know, the worst violence that the city's ever seen, was, you know, much of it was attributed to the gang that he was a major player in. And the most extraordinary thing was listening to him talk about how he came to see the world differently. And it started when he was in custody and his daughter died. And he couldn't be there to be, he was arrested the day he was supposed to take his daughter to the doctor. And she had a heart problem and he couldn't go. And it was the first time he was ever not able to be with her when she went to the doctor. And she eventually died of the, she was very young, died of that condition. And he was in custody and couldn't get out to go to the funeral. And the loss that that represented, the, again, just,

0: I hope I captured it on the page. It was really, remorse is a powerful thing. Remorse is a powerful thing. And a lot of these guys, they go through this remorse and all they want is to be seen as someone who recognizes the harm they have done. They want to be seen as someone that I know, I'm sorry. And the hardest thing is that an unforgiving society doesn't want to hear that, doesn't care. No, you did a bad thing. We don't care who you are. We don't care who you've become. It's hard.
1: Joe, have you been able to touch base with some of the family members of the victim? And what has that been like for you?
0: No, I have not. I did not. I did not think that was my place. I have done that in some of the cases of folks I represent. I have reached out to family members of victims, but in telling these stories, I made a decision not to. I take their pain as it's described at the time of the offense, because all the folks I'm writing about, this is the crime, the pain was inflicted decades earlier, as real, and assume that it still is the case. I don't know if that's true, but I did not want to risk reaching out to them and inflicting pain again by bringing the story back to them. That was a decision I made.
1: Yeah, well said. And I think that there's two sides, right? Maybe if you had the opportunity and you knew, maybe that was something that you look at. Just thank you for it. If we were to continue to prioritize punishment over transformation in our prison system, what will America look like in another 20 years?
0: We become progressively more cruel, more indifferent, more judgmental, more divided. The focus on the determination to cast people out as irredeemable, both in real life, that is, sending them off to prison or executing them, and metaphorically, that is, just sort of treating them as though they were the other, right? Divides us, right? It divides us, which is of course what's happening now, right? It is increasingly happening. The idea that those who do not see the world that I the way I see it are morally deficient, right? We don't just have a disagreement. They are morally deficient. Deficient. They lack something that cannot be restored. That sentiment is intensifying. And when I talk about an unforgiving society, the abuses of the carceral state are the most egregious manifestation of that. But nobody has to spend a night in jail to feel the sting of an unforgiving society. Our society is unforgiving, is uncaring, ungenerous, unyielding, unreflective, in ways that go beyond the carceral state. And if that continues, woe unto us. Woe unto us. It means you really cannot hear. You literally cannot hear someone who doesn't already agree with you, right? That's a terrible place for a society to be. That's a terrible place. And that's taking the wretchedness of an abusive carceral system and spreading it everywhere. That's what it looks like.
1: Talk that talk. You know, sometimes those of us that have had family members who have been incarcerated, the greatest punishment isn't always the prison cell. It's those hours and years and times that we've had to spend with ourselves thinking, right? It's believing that the world has made a decision on you that tells you you never belong.
0: Right.
1: That sense of never coming back. And then there's a side of loneliness that can come with its own life sentence. You mentioned some of the people in your book who have had to deal every minute of years, of 20 plus years, 30 years,

0: the same story looping in their minds over and over again. How difficult in your conversations with them do they tell you that that noise resonates with them?
1: It's incredibly destructive. So more than once in my work, people have told me that the most dangerous place to be in a prison is your own cell, particularly if you're in there by yourself. That's one of the reasons why solitary confinement, what the prison euphemistically calls administrative segregation, it's why it's considered a form of torture, right? Because you are left alone with your thoughts and deprived of human contact. We are social animals. And when you strip a person from their community and leave them alone with their thoughts, and tell them that that could go on for some indefinite period, that can produce, it can produce a kind of madness, particularly when they have this loop running in their head of self-loathing, You are such a loser. You deserve every ounce of misery that you endure. You should never, right? I mean, because what people will say to themselves in their self-loathing is so much worse than anything anyone could say to them. And it's incredibly destructive, and the folks who come out of that, who become strong and resilient in spite of the dystopian nightmare that prisons can represent, and often do represent, are really transformed into extraordinarily empathetic, caring, and decent human beings because they've gone through hell. They never are without that pain that they endured, and the way they reckon with it, and the pain is the knowledge of what they have done. The way they reckon with it is to try to be of service to others. I've seen that over and over again. Say, I caused a pain that cannot be undone, but I will try to mitigate it by being of service to others. That's the way they deal with it.
0: Was there during your writing a chapter that helped you understand redemption, or were there points in your research that a conversation struck you? Was there that point during this book that kind of told you about redemption in a way you were not expecting to see it or hear it?
1: I wouldn't say there was one, but the whole arc of the book are stories of redemption. They are stories of reclaiming a humanity that was lost to people because of the world they endured. And the tragedy is society refuses to recognize it because we are so determined to cast them out. I think of the book as a hopeful book. Sister Helen Prejean, who is a friend, described it as hopeful, because it shows even folks who have gone through the horror that the folks I write about have gone through can become something exceptional. And it is a bid for us to recognize ourselves in them and them in ourselves, and to judge them then with a different spirit.
0: What can we as ordinary citizens do to help create a society that we can stir that change?
1: Know that there is a story. When something horrific happens, you will be, because it's the way media works, it's the way society works, it's the way our thinking works, you will be confronted with the horror of it, right? Just turn on the 10 o'clock news tonight. I mean, every single day, read the paper, pick up a copy of the Post, right? I mean, that's what you'll be confronted with. You'll be confronted with a person did a horrible thing. They are a monster. refrain from accepting that judgment and know that there is a story. Know that there is a story to be unearthed, and that there is an accounting to be given of that person's arc. And know that whatever this person did, the last chapter has not yet been written, right? Mm-hmm. That's what I want people to understand. However, whatever horrible thing they have done, and New York sees that, unfortunately, know that there is a story. There is a past that you don't know, and there is a future that has not been written. And you do not know that human being until you know that arc. And once you know that arc, you will judge this person as one of us, not as the them that the Post describes.
0: In your years of work, Joe, what can you tell us? And we talked about hope just a little while ago. What can you tell us of what you're seeing inside of the prisons or the prison systems that kind of give you that genuine hope that people are really looking at the individuals in there more profoundly as human beings?
1: Wow. That's another great question. A maximum security prison or a super maximum security prison, it is a place where a scarcity creates a culture of violence, right? The scarcity is that no one can survive, right? Their labor is virtually on pennies. They're paid pennies. And then they have to pay for everything they want, or nearly everything they want and need, not just want, in the commissary, right? When they can't do on the pennies that they earn. Right? So everything becomes a scarce commodity. Everything is a scarce commodity, not just food, not just a fan in an unair-conditioned prison, but everything. Your body is a commodity. Your fists are a commodity. Silence, quiet, your safety, that's a commodity. So there's a culture of violence because these commodities are in scarce supply, right? So when there's a culture of violence, those who can command the most violence are at the top of the pile. And everybody wants to be at the top of the pile because they want to have the most secure existence, right? The most, that's human nature. So a maximum security prison is an intensely violent setting, right? And for people to become who they become in this setting, despite this setting, gives me great hope about the resilience of human beings. The great, extraordinary resilience of human beings. Now, I don't want to make it sound as though prison works, because many folks, you know, serve decades and then become someone like Eric Matthews or the other folks that I write about. Because for every person like Eric Matthews, prison just destroys a lot of people, and they don't become Eric Matthews because they are ground into dust by the repeated, Richard describes it so well, the repeated degradation and humiliation and the violence that they endure, the sexual violence they endure. And a lot of people just can't last. Those who can give me great hope for the human condition and the human spirit. The human spirit's a remarkable thing, man. That's why I love hearing these stories. These are great stories.
0: Joe, what are some of the community partners that are supporting the movement in the prison system? You would expect churches and maybe schools. What are some of the other systems that are always are providing that sense of hope?
1: Religion plays a big part in prison. There are a lot of people for whom religion, organized and otherwise, provides a great source of comfort. A lot of friends of mine are, and you know, some folks inside are dismissive of religion, you know, opium of the masses and that sort of thing. And I don't really believe in it and all that. I have seen what it does for people to have a faith in something outside of themselves. And those who come into the prison and worship with folks provide a great comfort. They are people who provide a great comfort. There are also, I mean, a lot of the work that I have done involves people going into the prison to teach, lawyers who are representing folks. But the real source of hope is the comfort that folks inside give to each other, right? Mm-hmm. Anybody who goes in, including me, I don't want to make it sound like I'm some sort of hero, right? I've never spent a night in prison, right? So I do what I do, and other people who go in provide what comfort they provide, et cetera. But it's nothing compared to the people who are there all the time. And the mentoring and the nurturing and the support that people provide for each other, that's a beautiful thing. Those stories are beautiful. When folks talk about, you know, I heard about a case of a guy who's been in 38 years now in a New York prison system. And I was watching a video about his time there. Not someone that I know, not a case that I've been involved in. Bad crime, but testimonials from people who he has helped who are now out, right? And they just talk about, you know, I grew up, I didn't believe in myself. Nobody believed in me. I just, you know, I was a kid, didn't have any education. I never paid attention to school. And I, you know the stories. We've all heard those stories. And here was somebody inside who was never getting out, but he cared about me and he believed in me. I've heard those stories over and over again. There's always someone who believes in that person. And because they see him as something more than, oh man, he's just a thug. He'll never amount to anything. Someone in there believes in him, says, you can do better. I know you can do better. That is an extraordinarily powerful thing. Extraordinarily powerful. Transformational.
0: Yeah, and I also saw in some of the stories that you wrote, you mentioned Mr. Rivera, you got Lucas also as well, that dug into historical educational artifacts intentionally and made transformations happen. Education also has a place, because I believe the libraries and getting access to books has allowed some of the people incarcerated to even vouch for themselves in many cases, as we have learned.
1: Right.
0: When did this for you just stop being a project or like a book and become something more personal to you?
1: Oh, wow. Long before I started the book, this philosophy of mine and this, the idea that there is no them, there's only us, that is the expression I use on the first day of my class. And when I teach my students, right, I said, look, this is the orientation I approach everything I do with. Long before I had the idea of writing this book, it is a philosophy that's born of the knowledge that I gathered from spending so much time with the so-called worst of the worst, right? The people who just, you know, there's nothing there to be understood. They're just monsters. They're not even human. I would come out of the prison just so frustrated, because the law provides so few, it's starting to change now, but so few outlets to communicate the humanity that I know is there, right? No, this is me. There's no reason why I wouldn't. We could have the situation reversed. He's the lawyer coming in to talk to me, and I'm the person behind in the shackles, right? Don't be ridiculous. Don't think that you're somehow different from this human being. He's you, he's me. And so this book actually started long, long ago. This book is the most personal, an expression of my most personal beliefs of anything I've ever written, anything I've ever done. This book is who I am.
0: How can our listeners stay connected to you? You're going to spur a lot of questions and things like that. How do we stay connected to you, and where can we find you?
1: I am not a social media guy. I know that's like kind of, you know, how can you be? I don't know. I just am not. I recognize that. You know, there you go. I literally have never been on Instagram. I don't quite understand it. I've never been on TikTok.
0: Yeah.
1: But you can always reach me by email at my office in my, you know, my system at Cornell. You know, my email is JM, as in Joseph and Mary, JM347@cornell.edu. And bring it. Just, you know, I respond to all emails. I mean, I don't respond to people who say, I get this a lot, you know, tell me how, what an idiot I am and, you know, pour racism into my page, et cetera. I don't have time for that, but I answer questions. I answer emails. I'm happy to, I love to listen.
0: Tell us about the transformation and timeline with you, Joe.
1: With
0: who
1: me?
0: Who were you before writing this book, and who are you now?
1: Oh, boy, oh, boy. Oh, I am not proud of who I used to be. Let me just say that. I am not proud of who I used to be. I'm surprised you, I didn't know you were going to ask that one. When I started practicing law, I have to be honest, all I wanted to do was fight with the government. I just wanted to go in there and fight. I just wanted to be in court. And oh my God, it's not a good thing. And I think back on that, and I think that I realized that my clients were simply vehicles that allowed me to fight another battle, right? Just someone I could stand up next to and get self-righteous about in order to engage in my own battles with a prosecutor or an attorney general, something like that. And that means I am not recognizing my client as a human being. They are merely a means to an end to facilitate my own pugilistic, you know, let's go duke it out. Let's go duke it out. Come on, who's going to, ooh, that's a terrible, it's such a terrible thing. It's such a bad approach, but that's who I used to be. And I don't know how it changed, but I am diametrically opposite now. I just want to honor my client's story. I want to listen to my client and tell his, her story so that it is true to the, for them, true for them. There's one client that I represent who's serving a life sentence. I brought him a copy of a motion that I prepared, asking the judge basically to say, look, you got to take a second look at this.
2: 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Yeah. 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

0: Greetings and good evening, everyone. Welcome to the Ask Geraldine Show. I am Geraldine Collins, along with my co-host, Ms. June Moses. This show is designed to familiarize you of the different type of housing you live in and to help to keep you abreast of local and national housing advocacy. I am the Executive Director of the National Alliance of HUD Tenants, an organization that advocates on behalf of 1.2 million tenants around the country that lives in project-made Section 8 housing. Our goal is to help preserve, improve affordable housing, protect tenant rights, promote resident control and ownership. The main objective of this show is to share with you effective strategies and encouraging tenants at this crucial time to either join a tenant movement or to start one. Our guest today is Mr. Joseph Lundy, and he hails to us from Virginia. Mr. Lundy has been a longtime friend of mine, and Mr. Lundy has a lot of important information he'd like to share with us today. And as I told you listeners last week, we are going around and we are checking different tenant organizations from different states. Let you know here in New York that the things that we're experiencing here in New York and around the country is happening in other states. And Mr. Lundy is going to bring us up to date on what's happening in Virginia. Mr. Lundy, could you introduce yourself to our audience, please?
1: Yes, ma'am. First of all, I'd like to thank you for having me. And basically, I grew up in Norfolk, Virginia. And I left Virginia after graduating from Norfolk State in 1970. And so from there, I went to New York and really lived in New York, mostly Westchester County and Rockland County for a period of 30 years. I have a master's of science in community economic development, graduated in 1989, and interestingly, the HUD, the United States Department of HUD, paid for that, all of the tuition. I didn't have to pay anything back. And the community economic development was a program that was designed to train practitioners to go into undeveloped, low-income community and try to develop that community and cause it to be self-sufficient. So basically, while in New York, I had the opportunity to join a community action agency called the Rockland Community Action Council. I started off as a Head Start accountant of the Head Start accounting department in the agency. I did very well till I became the head accountant of the agency. And later on, after 3 years, I became the executive director for 5 years. So that is my background in community action. And community action really shaped my life, shaped my ideas, and it was really enjoyable from that point. So that's my background, community activists, community advocacy. We ran Head Start programs. That was our largest program. We did weatherization programs, food bank. We had social workers, just many professional people that were a part of that organization. Unfortunately, when I tried to house the homeless on two military bases that were shut down, I came into a lot of opposition. It was really, I spent 5 years in the courtroom. I've been before public hearings, angry people who accused me of bringing the slums from New York City into their backyard. So it was really a tough battle. We won all our legal cases. However, the board members couldn't take the heat. So they caved in to those, the opposition. It was mostly people who wanted to take the base, the closed down base, and tear down all the houses and just build expensive housing. So that was a battle. I did make the New York Times, but that was an experience that I will never forget, and I learned a lot from it. And from that point, I moved back to Virginia. I now reside in Virginia Beach, and I live in the Sands, which is a Section 202 Section 8, Project Section 8 housing.
0: So, Mr. Lundy, can you give us, because like I'm telling our listeners, we're, you know, listening to different tenants that live in different states and what they're experiencing with their tenant association. Mr. Lundy, can you tell us some of the challenges that you've had thus far with your tenant association and the problems that you had to incur and what you're still incurring, but you're going through and you're doing quite well now. Can you share with our listeners and our audience what you're experiencing at this time?
1: Ms. Geraldine, you will not believe this. In 2015, there was a tenant organization called the Sands Resident Council, and the leaders of that council shut it down. And that was really amazing. In other words,
0: why? Why did they shut it down?
1: I'm not clear as to why. I get different reasons, but I suspect that I am very suspicious of it because they didn't try to leave it for anybody else to take over. All right. Usually, if you're going to resign, all right, then you would usually turn it to somebody who's interested in running it. But what they did, they shut it down and tried to give the money to the volunteer fire department. And so it was a heated discussion. I was not at that meeting, but it was a heated discussion. And so some residents decided that they wanted some representation. And so they came to me and asked to help them form a new tenant association. And that's how the New Sands Residents Association got started. Okay, so we started that in 2015. But it's been a battle because the people that shut their organization down are still trying to prevent us from coming into existence. And I'm sorry to say this, but it looked like they had management support in fighting against us, but we prevailed. And the challenges were that they felt that I think they really didn't want an organization under Black leadership. That's my gut feeling.
0: So tell us, what are some of the tactics that you use in order to get people interested in forming this new organization?
1: Yes, ma'am. Basically, it was about 35 of us. We came together and we formed the bylaws committee. We formed the finance committee, and we formed the different committees to get it started. It took us about maybe 3 weeks to bring everything together. After we created our bylaws, we sent it to our senator, Mark Warner, who submitted it to the Department of Housing and Urban Development to look it over to see that we were in compliance. And we were in compliance. And officially, we became recognized by HUD as the legitimate tenant association in this building. But the thing about it was that this caused so much division. So it was very hard to try to get anything done. And it's been a struggle. All right. But we just had community meetings. We went door to door. All right. We tried to reason. And we were successful in getting, I would say, maybe about a few of people to join us, but it's hard to describe. It was like I was fighting a war on two fronts, one against the management and one against residents who did not want any representation in the building. Okay. So it's been that kind of a battle.
0: So how did you deal with management since they were so going back to back with you guys? How did you deal with management in order to get them to back off?
1: Be honest with you, my goal was to try to get management to work with the legitimate tenant association. We did have a what we call a resident service coordinator, who was a social worker, who really was on the side of the opposition. So it was a battle with her. It ended up me filing a formal complaint, and it we went before HUD, and they had a meeting with the Preservation Management Incorporated. We call them PMI. They had a meeting at their headquarters. I was not invited, but management offered to back off trying to form their own group. That's what I call it, their own group, and try to work with us. But of course, they told HUD that, but that never really happened. So some of the things that we did was, I think one of the most important things that we did, which was 2 years ago, we revised our bylaws.
0: Mm-hmm.
1: We first turned it into a membership organization. The Sands Resident Council membership was free. If you just lived in the building, all right, you could join. So what we did was we said we're going to have a membership association, and we're going to require people to pay dues, all right? Because we feel that if people are paid into something, they wouldn't so easily shut it down, and they would feel like they're a part of it, okay? So that was one strategy. Then what we found out is that the average age range from about 60 years old to 90. All right. So we didn't have all of the resources. So we opened it up. We changed our bylaws to open it up to people outside of our building, which means that if you lived in the building and you had a niece, nephew, uncle who was concerned about your welfare, they could become a voting member of the association. Okay. I got that from Community Action. And Community Action, by Health and Human Services Group, one-third of the board has to be politician or the representative. Mm. One-third of the board had to be business folk. And one-third of the board had to be the people that you serve. So I brought that over.
2: Okay.
1: So we expanded that board. We went to politicians, and we honored to have Councilman Cash Green, who's a Republican, by the way. But he's the best Republican I ever knew because he's for us 100%. And we have other professional people that is on our board as well as a member of our organization. We have the enacted members, which is they just want to donate, don't want to be bothered, but let us know what's happening. And then we have those active members who are very vocal, come to the meeting, and have a lot to say about how we operate. And Ms. Geraldine, management didn't know how to deal with that. Okay? Because now it was not just Joe London they had to deal with. They had to deal with Councilman Green. They had to deal with the business folks and all of that. So that was one way, okay, to be affected. And of course, these folks help us to put on programs and for the residents. But right now, we have accomplished a lot. For example, we are mostly known for an organization that will protect its residents, whether you're a member of the association or not. So if you feel like you've been unjustly treated by management and you live in the building, you come to us and we will decide to take your case and we'll go before management and we will argue, okay? And, you know, it's like a hearing to try to win your case. We're especially known for that, okay? For example, in three cases, one being stopped, one person from being evicted because the management and the people didn't like her. We were successful with that. That ended up in the court, by the way, and we won that. The other case was this gentleman was accused of...
0: Well, what was the process of stopping the eviction? What process did you use to help this tenant?
1: First of all, number one, what people don't know is that it is very hard to evict a tenant from a HUD-subsidized building,
0: mm-hmm.
1: right? So you have to know, you have to first of all look and see if they followed all the rules and regulations, okay? There's certain steps they have to follow. Also comply with Virginia eviction laws, all right? You have to know that, and if they make a mistake, then you can use that against them, and that's the process that I use. Now, the court battle, all right, the lady had already got her eviction papers. So I had to assist her in getting a lawyer, okay? And unfortunately, her family had money to support us, so we won that case in court. The second case, right, I won it myself. I pretend I was a lawyer and just argue the case right in the office. So we won that. Then we just recently won a case where they towed this 80-year-old gentleman car off the premises because he didn't have the new loose ends parking sticker. Towed this car. I had to pay $218 to get it back. And he came to me and asked me for help. And I said, yeah, I'm going to fight for you. And so that was a hard, long, drawn-out battle. But we eventually got management to agree to refund his $218 because his car should not have been towed with the old inspection sticker. Then the next case that we just recently won was they did not want a resident guest to be in the common areas.
0: Can you just hold that thought, Mr. Lundy?
1: Yes, ma'am.
0: Hold that thought, please.
2: Oh, I'm sorry. I was excited to hear yet another tale of how you jump in and get the folks. But just really quickly, as we're having this conversation, because I could listen all day, I want our listeners to know that they are listening to Ask Geraldine right here on WHCR 90.3 FM, a community radio station broadcasting from the campus and is a part of the City College of New York. WHCR seeks to provide skills in communications and related disciplines to students at the college and community members. 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And for those of you who may not listen there, what you can do there is donate, because this is the 40th year that WHCR has been here on the air, providing all of these great things, the great information, the great DJs. We even have WEBT. That's our emergency broadcast system that pops in whenever there's an emergency. 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If you can find $40, it would be lovely if you would go to whcr.org, click on that donate button. Donate those $40, and in the notes, tell them Geraldine sent you, because every single week we do our best to bring you the best things that you can use to work on your life. Our DJs give you music that you can just float away on, and there's always emergency information. So if you see value in it, help to support us with that. Now, I know Geraldine got one more question, and then I got some questions for you there, Mr. Lundy, because you've been doing some stuff. But go ahead on there, Geraldine.
0: I just want Mr. Lundy to continue with that train of thought that he was just talking about. Could you just complete that, and then we can go to June and get her question, Mr. Lundy?
1: Yes, ma'am. Basically, they told a resident that her guests could no longer be in the lobby and not allowed in the common areas unless he is accompanied by her. And this man has been first of all, is a member of the Loose Ends Residents Association. We call him an external member, okay? And so I didn't think that was right, so I went and argued his case, and that was heated, but we won, okay? So basically, the Loose Ends Residents Association, I let the people know, look, we're not just about playing bingo, having buffet dinners and all of that. The main purpose is we are here to advocate and protect your interests, okay, no matter what we have to do, all right? So we are here to protect your rights. Now, one of the things that I would like to say is that we can't do it by ourselves. We need outside help. Mm-hmm. So, for example, we reached out to the sheriff's department, and the sheriff, we were successful. The sheriff's department came to our building and conducted two separate training sessions on how seniors could protect themselves. All right. Then we went to the police department, and the police department recently did a 4-hour evaluation and inspection of this building. And they came out with this is the best report I've ever seen in my life, a 62-page report, okay, with pictures, how the building looked now, and what we can do to change it. So they use artificial intelligence to show what it could look like and compare that. And we invited management to sit on that. That was about an hour and a half, but they went page by page.
3: What am I doing?
1: Said, Mr. Lemon, can you get, this is confidential. Can you give us 30 days to at least act on some of this? Okay. So we try to work with them. And then we have like coffee with cops. We invite the police to come in and have coffee with the residents. Mm-hmm. And that's been a very successful program. We have coffee with the councilman. All right. The councilman, his coffee hour is every, let's see, fourth Tuesday of the month. So he got a coffee hour coming up tomorrow. Okay. Well, he comes in and he keeps the residents informed of what's going on the city council. And one of the biggest things I'm proud of is that we, about 3 weeks ago, we were recognized officially by the city of Virginia Beach.
0: Woo!
1: Yes, ma'am. Okay.
0: That's a great one, Mr. London.
1: Right. Yes, ma'am. You have all those whereas this and whereas that, whereas. All right, but the bottom line.
0: A citation from the city of Virginia Beach.
1: Yes, indeed. But that's great. Now, let's not forget, with that, one of my biggest accomplishments with that was when they tried to close the community room. You remember?
0: Yes.
1: And boy, we went all the way to March of Fudge with that one.
0: Yes, we did. Yes, it'd be hard. It wasn't a big fight. It wasn't a big fight, but we won it.
1: Yeah, we did win. So my message to the listener today is, look, you know, you can't do it all by yourself. One of the challenges, especially in a senior citizen building, excuse me, I get excited because these are good memories. One of the things, right, is you lose people, okay? You lose people through sickness, illness, transfer to nursing homes. So that's a constant challenge where you get to develop the new people that's coming into the building. Again, management really don't want to cooperate with you, but I think we're making strides in that area, okay? Because, you know, karma is something. The social worker that was giving me all of that all of those problems, she got fired. Okay. So that was, and then you know what I'm saying? So I am a man of faith. There is no way possible that I could have went through all of that without the Lord Jesus Christ. No way possible. And I check myself. Okay. I try not to be too proud. I look at all these degrees. I'm certified in economic development, finance. I did so. I used to teach as an adjunct professor at the Strayer University, but to keep my head from getting in the clouds, right? Yeah. Because pride goes before fall. I say this to myself. I am dust. We are all dirt. Mm-hmm. When we leave here, we are all going to return to the dirt. And so therefore, my dirt ain't no better than anybody else's dirt. So I'm going to love and respect and do what I can, okay? Because we all dirt. And we're all trying to help each other. Or we at least try to, at least make an attempt to help each other. So yeah. That's keep my head out of the cloud. I believe in being humble. I really do. Yeah. Okay.
0: Yeah.
1: I'm moving up for any questions.
0: I'm going to let June jump in on this next segment.
1: June. Right. Yeah, I haven't had too much, so.
2: Oh, no, that's all right. I'm a chatty Kathy. I love it. I live for it. So now I can feel like I'm not as chatty. So yay me. But one of the things you stated was, you know, when people come to y'all with a problem, y'all decide whether or not you'll take the case or not, right? And sometimes what I have found in all of this is people have a lot of expectations on what they want you to do and how they want you to do it. But how do you evaluate if you're going to take the case? Because I know sometimes people will come to you and they'd be like, it's on fire. They're rude and they're terrible. And if you don't take a step back and take a moment to examine what it is that they want you to do and what they're saying, like they could leave out a chunk and then you'll be walking out the management office with your head in your hand. So how do you like evaluate the person so that you know that you're standing on righteous? Because sometimes people don't realize if you don't give me all the information I need and I go in there and battle with these people and we lose because you didn't give me everything I needed, I can't help the next one. So how do you evaluate the folks with their situation? Like, do you have a truthful meter? Like, how do you go about that to help the people?
1: I'm glad you asked that question. First of all, there are two people that I'll tell them right up front. If you didn't pay your rent, right? Some people have came to me and haven't paid their rent in 8 months, believe it or not. Oh. I can't really help you, okay? Mm-hmm. If you had a problem and you got to me earlier, we make a negotiate a lower rent. But if you wait that long, you can't pay it. And then if you intentionally break the house rule, drug use, okay, alcohol use, cigarette smoking, I can't help you, okay? But what I do, I have a way of, I sit down and I start asking questions, okay? I ask questions. I see if I can get witnesses, all right? Basically, and I look, and they usually have, the eviction notice of a lease violation notice, and it has a reason, okay? And what I do is that I just ask a bunch of questions and see if, and I have a feel, I'm not saying I can always do it, but my inner spirit can tell me whether you telling the truth or you're not, because I ask you questions in different ways, and if you can't answer consistently, something is wrong, okay? But basically, that's basically what I do. I look, and I this lady came to me and says, people don't like me. Well, that's not enough to be evicted, but believe it or not, management had shown favor to the people that didn't like her. In other words, a buddy-buddy system. And you got to get rid of her. So I go and ask other people, all right, to corroborate that story. And they come up with some lame excuse that really doesn't make sense. So that's basically what it is. I just go and investigate. And if somebody, if it doesn't feel right, doesn't sound right, fine. The next thing I do is, did management follow the law? Okay. Proper notices, right? Did they jump to conclusion? In most cases, management, especially the new people, they're quick. They don't really know, and they're quick to make decisions based on how they feel. And so I have to cut through that. So I don't have a scientific, you know, step one, step two, step three way of doing that, Ms. June. But I basically talking to the person and then try to cooperate this story. Okay. But we have people, believe it or not, with a lot of problems. So I don't have a scientific method. I just go by trying to cooperate what you're telling me. I have a gut feel as to whether you're telling me the truth or not. And I look at the eviction notice or the lease violation, okay, in that case, and then evaluate if management followed the proper step. That's basically how I won the case. And then I'm somebody told me I should have been a lawyer. So that's basically what I do, all right? Ms. Geraldine know how I do. I get the arguing and fussing and acting crazy on my client's behalf, you know, getting heated. Hey, look, pretending to walk out of the office hoping they called me back. But it's been all good. I do love people, fight for people, and believe in people. And I always I always went for the underdog or those who was persecuted, okay, treated unfairly. And there are some people whose cases I will not take because I know they're not telling me the truth.
0: One thing I can say about you, Mr. Lundy, is that dealing with you in all of the years that we've been associated with each other, Mr. Lundy does thorough investigation. He should have really been a lawyer and an investigator, because Mr. Lundy gets down to the bottom of it. And the thing about it, Mr. Lundy, I like how you follow the rules and regulation. That HUD, we have I call it the Bible of HUD. And that book of those thousand and something pages, a lot of people never looked at those rules and regulations. And you yourself, you have dug deep into those regulations and following the guidelines. That's how you can get management's attention. Because
1: yes, ma'am, Ms. Jones.
0: A lot of them, they don't know. They don't really know what goes on in a HUD building. They really don't know what goes on to these Section 8 buildings.
1: The name of that Bible is HUD Management Agent Handbook 4381.5.
0: There you go.
1: That's the name of that book. And that has chapters, about maybe 8-9 chapters. And people of management try to pretend that that book does not exist.
0: Okay.
1: But that book does exist. One of the things that it has a chapter 4 will be management relations with the tenant organization.
0: Yes.
1: Okay. Chapter 8 would be the resident service coordinators. Okay. And believe me, Ms. Geraldine, and you know this, they don't follow it.
0: Well, they don't follow it. They don't know anything about it. So when you state your case for the tenants, and if tenants really listening today, they could take your advice and repeat that management Bible again. We call it the management. I mean,
1: management agent handbook 4381.5.
0: Yes.
1: It has everything you have to know. It's really a guide for management. Okay. Mm-hmm. They're supposed to be following it. But what I advise any tenant leader is to get, you can download that book. Okay. Just put a Google HUD Management Agent Handbook 4381.5, and you can get a download link, and you get it. Okay. And
0: one thing I like to add to what you just said, Mr. Lundy, is I helped a tenant last week because she kept calling and said they had not recertified her yet. So it was like 3 months out, and they had not recertified her. So that same book, I gave her the index where to go to look for it. If management does not recertify you in a time, they have to charge you the same rent.
1: Correct.
0: That they charged you the year before. So she did not know that. And she got charged the same rent that she was paying last year. And they were really upset about it because she found, I told her, this is the part that you, when you send them that email, this is what you tell them. Yes. So they argued it. So I sent it to the regional office here in New York and saying, this is what's happening at this development. And they want to charge her more money because they're recertifying her late. Right. So they told them the same thing I told her, that they had to send it back to what it was last year.
1: Yes, ma'am. That's
0: so,
1: correct.
0: You know, sometimes we do win, sometimes we don't, but you say you can't wait till, you know, you can't wait so long before you tell somebody something is happening because you can't do anything. But that was a great win last week that we caught that could have been taken care of a long time ago. But Ms. Alani, we don't get back to you because it's not about me, it's about you.
1: And all, no problem,
0: wins, all these wins, Ms. Alani, that you have, I mean, I'm going to become a part of Ms. Alani's organization as well. I want to be a part of what he's doing in Virginia, because here in New York we can advocate and tell, you know, we tell stories on how we do certain things so that we can utilize these tools that's being told here on Ask Geraldine that other tenant association, other tenant advocate can use. So Mr. Lundy, share with us a little bit more of what you're doing in Virginia Beach at the New Sands Resident Association.
1: Well, yes, ma'am. Basically, again, the main focus is we're trying to reach out to the community. All right. And those who are interested, what I would recommend to all, mostly the tenant organizations are just for people who live inside the building. I call it internal residence. That's the word I'm looking for. So most of your charters or your documents or your bylaws, what I would recommend is that you get with your board and you can do it. Nobody else can tell you how to write your bylaws.
3: Okay.
1: So you can write your bylaws to include people from outside of your community and bring your politicians and, you know, and other people into your organization because you're going to need resources, right? And so that's what we're constantly trying to do now. We're trying to reach out to people outside. We're trying to also reach out to the relatives of the people who live here. And actually, that's basically it. We were successful to have the mayor to come and visit us, all right? And that was an accomplishment. And come to find out, the mayor 15 years ago, he was a physical therapist in this building. And we didn't know that. So trying to get relationship with him. And that's basically it. It's just another end of battle. And my main thing right now, is Ms. Geraldine, is that I will be 78 in November. people. And because I have problems, just like all seniors have problems, my main focus is to try to develop someone who I can turn this over to, because I don't want this work to die with me. Okay. Even looking at, we're not incorporated. Let's say we didn't have to, but I'm thinking, man, maybe we should. Okay, be incorporated as the 501c3. Mm-hmm. And then definitely the work will go on.
0: Yes.
1: So that's basically what it is now. Try to increase funds, all right, so that we can do that, and to try to get it more professionally run. My dream is that the New Sands Residents Association will be a corporation that's going to live and be in existence as long as this building.
0: Yes.
1: But Joe Lundy is here now. That's my prayer. That's my dream. That's my hope. So that's basically what it is. All right. Yeah. Still got the headaches.
0: You're leaving us with some good information today, Mr. Lundy. I want you to know. I'm right now thinking outside of the box how you brought the politicians in and the 501c3. I'm telling you, if you can get them to help you to do that 501c3, you have all the people in place.
1: Yes, ma'am.
0: That's going to help you to give you that money to do that 501. And then you probably can have someone to do it for you.
1: Our councilman made a donation to us of $200 from his foundation. So that was wonderful. All right.
0: That's great.
1: They're going to try to work on him to get more, but.
0: Yeah. Why not?
1: Yeah.
0: So, listen, your city council has discretionary funds.
1: Yes, ma'am.
0: So you can apply for discretionary funds. Who knows?
1: Yes, ma'am. Yes, no, but Ms. Jolene, I tell you, at this stage of my life, I'm just happy to be alive. I share with you, with the listeners, about maybe 2 years ago, I caught COVID-19, end up in the hospital, ICU, and
0: remember.
1: Mm-hmm. You remember that? All of a sudden, I share with your listeners, all of a sudden, there was a deep blackness, a darkness that was unearthly. I couldn't describe it. It was just terrible. And I heard myself trying to speak, but I didn't understand what I was saying. And I heard voices so far, far away, and I didn't understand it. And then when I opened my eyes, I see you nurse says, Mr. Lundy, you're a lucky man, because today you almost make it. You'll make it. I said, what are you talking about? She said, you died twice. Your heart stopped twice. We had to call a cold blue on you the first time, got your heart back beating, and then had to turn around and call a cold blue the second time because your heart had stopped again. I said, what? So the hospitalist says, Mr. Leonard, don't do that to me no more. So I have a lot to be thankful for. And I'm
0: that lets you know that man upstairs got work for you to do.
1: I'm telling you, you have a whole different perspective on life.
0: Yes, you do. Yes, you do.
1: Your thinking is not the same.
0: There you go.
1: So I'm blessed. I'm just honored to be having the opportunity to talk with you again. It's so good to see you, to hear you. And Ms. June, same here. And I'm laughing. Not because everything is not right in my life, but I decide I'm going to be happy regardless. And I'm going to do my best. And if I know in my heart I'm doing the best I can, then guess what? I'm at peace. Right? That's my philosophy. Okay?
0: Jill, I'm going to let that next question come from you because I know you thinking there. And one thing I can say about my co-host, she's listening and she comes up with some deep questions, Mr. Lundy. So, you know, I'm going to give you the next question.
2: Oh, thanks, Geraldine. So I want to take a step back into the side of the focus on the tenant part. And I want, because you've done economic development, right? And I remember the Bill Clinton era when it was all about economic development and putting the money in depressed areas and raising everybody up and stuff. And in 2026, we've had an explosion of affordability that here in the city, we got like 250,000 people in shelter every night. We're not even counting the people who are on the street. We're not talking about the Section 9 people going to Section 8, because once that change in calculation happens, some of those folks can't afford. So we're having like an affordability issue. And you've been able to like watch this whole process all the way along the way. So where do you think the thought about how we make things better, where do you think it went awry? Because for me, I think it went awry when there was a lot of public-private partnerships where the private got a little bit more than the public. But over the time, where do you see that we might have taken a wrong turn? And how can us as advocates and all push to get people back on track? Because affordability is a humongous problem. And you, I feel like are like able to look at this in a way that the average person can't because of the work you do and the things you know and the degrees you hold.
1: Yes, ma'am. Thank you so much. I agree with you. Unaffordability is a big problem. It's sad. In the School of Community Economic Development, one thing we found out is when our community have resources going out of it, right? Whether it be rent, whether it be paying for groceries or whatever, and you could travel to another community to pay or buy groceries. The main thing is that when more money goes out than money or investment comes in, that community is going to suffer. Okay? They always stress about us on ownership. That's what it was. It was about making capitalism work for. That's what it was. It was about making capitalism work for the poor. And so

0: In other words, we took it right out of the private market and put it into private ownership of owned by the tenants, run by the tenants. Mm-hmm. And if you move out, the rent still had to be the same for the next tenant. Okay. That's a community land trust, which was a foreign idea to most people. But this is what I was trying to do. And they even burned the building down to stop it. Okay. So those are the kind of things. So where I see is that if we can, number one, concentrate on being self-sufficient and combining our resources, coming together and try to own something. All right. Mm-hmm. Like, for example, if it's a supermarket and all the employees working in the supermarket own a part of that and the community have shares in that. That is community economic development. Thrift stores, okay? My dream is for the New Sands Residents Association to run a thrift store. Okay, yes, ma'am. Thank you so much. All right? And that we could do things, right, to generate income to help ourselves, okay? Each organization, not only advocates, try to find a business that you could run. Becoming self-sufficient, trying to make capitalism work for us, not just screaming for the governor to help us. So we got to concentrate, Ms. June, on trying to pool our resources and to try to own our own assets. Have to, because we can't depend on the government at all. Okay? So if you take your little savings and I take my little savings and, you know, and somebody knows something about business and accounting and things like that, and we can, and then we go after people in our community. We ask people to support us, right? Instead of going to the big Walmart and all support us, right? I think we can compete. But that's my answer. Self-sufficiency, self-ownership, try to make capitalism work for the poor. Now, capitalism, for the rich, I don't call it capitalism. I call it socialism. Anytime they get out paying their fair share of taxes, anytime they go broke and the government, our taxpayer dollars have to bail them out, anytime they get all of these contracts, okay, and make millions off of us, something is wrong with that, all right? But our screaming and hollering is not just going to do that. We are learning the laws. We're trying to use those laws against them. But, Ms. June, we need to focus on owning something. I don't care if it's, you know, trying to find a way to turn our apartment into what you call a co-op. We need to focus on owning something.
1: Condo, okay. Not co-op, condo.
0: Okay, condo.
1: Yeah,
0: and no a co-op is also, no, for your information, Ms. Jardine, a co-op is also a farm ownership too. Okay.
1: Yeah, but you have shares in that. You don't own
0: it. You have shares in that. Yeah, yes, ma'am.
1: That's it. But Mr. London, to your point that you were just saying, you know, we have people from different races, from different countries that come here to the United States. They buy homes and they put their money together.
0: Yes, ma'am.
1: So what you just said, it is happening, but we got to get buildings.
0: Yes, ma'am.
1: We got to get buildings and we got to put our money together and own these buildings.
0: Yes, ma'am.
1: Community land trust, like you said, something like that. We need to instill, and our officials, they need to instill that in us.
0: Ms. Jardine, back in New York, back in the day when I was in school in New Jersey, and I had a chance to visit, the community owned its own supermarket. Supermarket closed down, community stepped in, right, and made it an employee ownership, and the community invested in it and patronized it.
1: Yep.
0: And that was awesome. All right. I also had a chance to tour. I forgot what part of the city it was because I did this as a school project where we went and people had taken abandoned buildings, right, and the homeless, and they worked on those buildings with the city support, by the way, and renovate those buildings and own those buildings. And it was beautiful, okay? I toured it. I actually saw that. All right, I don't think they're doing it today, but it was part of what I say that we need to be doing. And I know that's hard to do, but we need to. Homeless is a big problem. I suffered and lost a lot of things financially because I tried to help the homeless. And it's still a big problem. We should have, it should

0: be no homeless in our country at all, especially for the veterans. No homeless at all. So I don't like the way this thing is going. All I can say is the first thing we need to do is protect our vote and try to get out and vote, in my opinion. And we can change things. But we got to get next to those politicians who are going to work with us. And believe it or not, people are surprised, we got a Republican to work with us. That's awesome. If you're in the low income and they really beginning to ignore you, yes, all right, anything that we can get, all right. I wish there was a way we can get rid of the big, beautiful bill, because that's not helping us, okay? The only thing I'd like to say, Ms. Geraldine, my closing remarks is this. Sometimes things look dark. Sometimes plans don't appear to go the way you want them to go. But there's something in you, right, that just keep your dream, keep your mind focused on your vision, and then that in itself, and believe in God, believe in the Lord Jesus Christ, that he said, no weapon formed against you shall prosper, and that will be enough to take you through. It worked for me. I hope it worked for you.
1: Thank you, Mr. Lund. We appreciate everything that you've said to us today, and our listeners is taking this to heart, because a lot of the things that you said is so true, and we need to learn how to own stuff. That's what I'm looking at, because I'm looking at our elected officials, and maybe we need to bring this to the city council. Maybe we need to bring this to the mayor, maybe also the governor, and saying, listen, there's a building. The landlord is not doing what they're supposed to do. You call them slumlords. So give the tenants a chance to own this building. Make it easier for them. Give them a loan or something, and let's get together and see whether we can make this happen. June, I'm going to give that to you, and I'm finished with today. Go ahead, June.
2: No, I appreciate everything that you said, Mr. Lundy. I apologize for my technical difficulties, but whenever we have a good conversation and it's getting hot, I don't know. If I had on a tinfoil hat, I'd feel like something was going on. They don't want us to go preaching the gospel to people who actually can make something happen. I just appreciate the way that you've laid out calmly how we should think about this, because there's been a whole lot of hair on fire in this around folks. And the way you just laid this out is very, I feel like anybody should feel empowered that they too can do it. Like, I can do it too. So I appreciate you sharing and that knowledge and your viewpoints on all of the things that we've just discussed here. Y'all got a resident union. Y'all got a tenant union. Y'all are really making it big. You're making everybody be a member. I love that for you. And support is support. So if you share the link, I'm going to share it on my socials too. Thank you for that.
0: Okay, I probably have to email you. If you email me and want to make a donation, we'll make it available for you. We'll make a way to do it. And I got to get with you, Ms. June, and maybe you can teach me how to go do what a GoFundMe. GoFundMe. That's
2: fine. Oh, I certainly can. So, yes.
0: You're going to be hearing from me.
1: Okay, Ms. Lundy, we're out of time. But Ms. Lundy, it's been so wonderful hearing back from you again. After so many years, we've been in contact for a very long time. Mr. Lundy, as I say, was the treasure of the National Alliance of HUD Tenants for quite a while, and we appreciate his leadership and everything he's done for the tenants thus far, and he continued to do for the New Sands Resident Association in Virginia Beach, Virginia. Mr. Lundy, again, can you tell our listeners how we can reach you?
0: Yes, ma'am. JOLUNDY at outlook.com.
1: Thank you. And my co-host, can you let our listeners know how they can reach you as well?
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1: Well, ladies and gentlemen, we are out of time. 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This show has been produced by myself, Geraldine Collins, and edited by my illustrious co-host, Miss June Moses. Love, peace, and blessings. Until next time. Thank you.

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1: 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I'm Sanji Lopez. Today is Monday, August 17th. Expect some drizzle in the morning with a cloudy day, a high of 83 degrees, and a low around 71 degrees tonight. The sun rose at 6:08 a.m. and will set at 7:51 p.m. New York City's congestion pricing program appears to have had minimal impact on air quality during its first year, according to a new evaluation from the New York City Health Department. Congestion pricing began in January 2025, charging most drivers a toll to enter Manhattan south of 60th Street during designated hours. The program was designed to reduce traffic, improve mobility, and raise money for public transportation. Health Department researchers compared air quality data from before and after congestion pricing began, looking at pollutants including fine particulate matter, nitrogen dioxide, nitric oxide, and black carbon. The findings show that pollution levels inside the congestion zone either stayed about the same or decreased slightly. The changes, however, were not statistically significant, meaning researchers could not conclude that congestion pricing itself was responsible for the difference. The study also found no significant increase in air pollution in communities along major highways outside the tolling zone, including areas near the Cross Bronx Expressway and other major corridors. That addresses concerns that drivers avoiding the toll would simply reroute through environmental justice communities. The health department says air quality is affected by many factors, including weather, traffic, building emissions, and pollution from outside the city, so continued monitoring will be important. Officials say the findings provide a clearer picture of the program's first year, but the debate over congestion pricing and whether it can deliver cleaner air for New Yorkers will continue. New York City families receiving subsidized child care are about to get some financial relief. Mayor Zoran Mamdani says beginning in September, the city will cover all required out-of-pocket child care fees for families enrolled in the city's child care assistance program. About 22,000 families currently pay these fees on a sliding scale. The city says it will cover approximately $5.2 million a year in costs, making subsidized child care completely free for these families. Families who already receive subsidized care do not need to take any additional action to receive the benefit. The program helps eligible families pay for child care for children beginning at 6 weeks old and in some cases serves children with disabilities through age 19. The mayor says eliminating these fees is part of his administration's broader effort to make New York City more affordable for working families. As rising credit card and debit card scams continue to increase in our city, here is a reminder to protect your debit and credit card information from skimming, a type of theft where criminals use hidden devices to capture your card number and PIN. Skimmers can be placed on ATMs, gas pumps, and store card readers. 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Before using a machine, take a moment to inspect the card reader. If it looks loose, bulky, damaged, or different from the surrounding machine, don't use it. 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Finally, check your bank and credit card accounts regularly. 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Stay alert, protect your information, and think twice before you swipe. 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
1: 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I'm Sanji Lopez. Today is Monday, August 17th. Expect some drizzle in the morning with a cloudy day, a high of 83 degrees, and a low around 71 degrees tonight. The sun rose at 6:08 a.m. and will set at 7:51 p.m. New York City's congestion pricing program appears to have had minimal impact on air quality during its first year, according to a new evaluation from the New York City Health Department. Congestion pricing began in January 2025, charging most drivers a toll to enter Manhattan south of 60th Street during designated hours. The program was designed to reduce traffic, improve mobility, and raise money for public transportation. Health Department researchers compared air quality data from before and after congestion pricing began, looking at pollutants including fine particulate matter, nitrogen dioxide, nitric oxide, and black carbon. The findings show that pollution levels inside the congestion zone either stayed about the same or decreased slightly. The changes, however, were not statistically significant, meaning researchers could not conclude that congestion pricing itself was responsible for the difference. The study also found no significant increase in air pollution in communities along major highways outside the tolling zone, including areas near the Cross Bronx Expressway and other major corridors. That addresses concerns that drivers avoiding the toll would simply reroute through environmental justice communities. The health department says air quality is affected by many factors, including weather, traffic, building emissions, and pollution from outside the city, so continued monitoring will be important. Officials say the findings provide a clearer picture of the program's first year, but the debate over congestion pricing and whether it can deliver cleaner air for New Yorkers will continue. New York City families receiving subsidized child care are about to get some financial relief. Mayor Zoran Mamdani says beginning in September, the city will cover all required out-of-pocket child care fees for families enrolled in the city's child care assistance program. About 22,000 families currently pay these fees on a sliding scale. The city says it will cover approximately $5.2 million a year in costs, making subsidized child care completely free for these families. Families who already receive subsidized care do not need to take any additional action to receive the benefit. The program helps eligible families pay for child care for children beginning at 6 weeks old and in some cases serves children with disabilities through age 19. The mayor says eliminating these fees is part of his administration's broader effort to make New York City more affordable for working families. As rising credit card and debit card scams continue to increase in our city, here is a reminder to protect your debit and credit card information from skimming, a type of theft where criminals use hidden devices to capture your card number and PIN. Skimmers can be placed on ATMs, gas pumps, and store card readers. 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Before using a machine, take a moment to inspect the card reader. If it looks loose, bulky, damaged, or different from the surrounding machine, don't use it. 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Finally, check your bank and credit card accounts regularly. 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Stay alert, protect your information, and think twice before you swipe. 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
1: Hey, man, you sure you want to hear this, man? You sure about that, man? All right.
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1: Yes, yes, yes, yes. You know what we're doing. It's Soul Motors Mondays. We back at it. WHCR 90.3 FM, the voice of Harlem. Welcome to the show. My name is Amir Brooks. We're going to keep it funky. We're going to keep it real. Soul Motors. Thank you.
2: You caused a lot of good people to suffer. So glad you're back. So glad you're here. Want to come back and talk about a wild tour that you put together. I think everybody's ready for this. James Brown, hot new concert. His relationship with MC Hammer, too. Right after this.